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And your kid has a face like a walnut from the ice cream, from the ice cream, from the ice cream, but there's lint in the pocket and a breath mint.

SPM PM, Tokyo Police Club, Nature of the Experiment, Leo Kaki's Jack Gets Up, Johnny Thunders and the Heartbreakers, Chinese Rocks, The White Stripes, Jolene, and Steven Sanchez, Sweet Love. I'm your horse, Mark Munger, with these messages of love for you every week now between 8 and 10 o'clock. We say it with the good music, the Linda Lindas, Cold War Kids, Ben Harper, Mike D, Wire, and Radio Free Alice tonight. Telling you the story, Janelle Monáe, Make Me Feel, SPM, PM.

SPM, PM, Blondie's Atomic, West Side Cowboy, Paper Chains, Greg Freeman's Gallic Shrug, Handsome Furs, Serve the People, and Janelle Monáe, Make Me Feel. We're feeling mighty real here on the program. It's SPM, PM, the show with the good music. We have Ben Harper, Mike D, The Bamboos, Stereo Lab, Wire, and Andrew Saw coming up tonight. Right now, my idea. I should have never generated you. SPM, PM. Tell your brothers, tell your sisters.

0: SPM PM, Paul Weller, Rise Up Singing. The Linda Linda's Burning Out, and My Idea, I Should Have Never Generated You. 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Broadcasting from the campus of Western Iowa Tech Community College in the city without pity, I'm your horse riding through the darkness. My name is Mark Munger, and coming up on the show, we have Laura Cortesi, Pavement, Luke Burling, PJ Harvey, and so much more. Tonight in the 10 o'clock hour, Earl Horlick carries the load with Mixtape Dance Party. Laurie Anderson, Language is a Virus, SPM, PM.
1: 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Only much, much better. Saw this guy on the train, and they seem to have gotten stuck in one of those abstract chances. And he was going.

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Only much, much

SPM PM, Lucius, Hallways, Mike D, Make It Stop, Ben Harper, It Ain't No Use, Cold War Kids, There Goes the Night, and Laurie Anderson, Language is a Virus. Laurie Anderson, she is the definition of a true artist. Coming up on the program, Radio Free Alice, Stereo Lab, and Wire. There's Andrew Saw, the new voice of the prairie, Lavender Cowboy, SPM PM.

SPM PM, Radio Free Alice, Empty Words, Them Bamboos, Lit Up, Stereo Lab, French Disco, Wires, X Lion Tamer, and Andrew Sa, Lavender Cowboy. Ride through the plains with us, my friend. You'll hear the good music and see the distant horizon. Always ready to bring you more of what you love. Laura Cortese will prove it to you coming up. She has new music out. Aha! Israel Nash. And then later tonight, Earl Horlick with the Mixtape Dance Party. PJ Harvey, This Is Love, SPM PM.

SPM PM, Laura Cortesi, Lucky Water, Shadow Animal, Fleeting Dreams, Aha, Hunting High and Low, Israel Nash, Pretty Boy Floyd, and PJ Harvey's This Is Love. We have more love ahead for you from Earl Horlick and the Mixtape Dance Party. Get ready to slip into his size 32 shoes. Luke Beeling, Done With Trying on SPM PM. Tell all your friends.

0: SPM PM Pavement Date with IKEA. Luke Beeling, Done with the Try. Thanks to our producer, Stumpy Steve Smith. Cynthia Donovan and Dylan Ferguson thought of this program. We have the grand help of our art directors, Elizabeth Nightmare Munger and Paul Chelstead. I am your horse, Mark Munger. Coming up, it's Earl Horlick and the Mixtape Dance Party. 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
1: 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This is Mixtape Dance Party from Siouxland Public Media with your boy, Earl Freakin' Horlick. Tonight is gonna be sick, bruv, cause my playlist is like a culinary cornucopia, a five-course meal by a Michelin star chef, done in music. We'll hear new tunage from Dijon, Mystery Jet, and West Side Cowboy, plus we'll be swooning to stacks of 7-0 stuff from David Bowie and Amy Winehouse. So are we going to try to shove Banquet by Block Party into the mix? Meh, don't worry about it. That won't happen until hour two. But let's start the show with an moose boosh from US3 that we call a cantaloupe. Cantaloupe? Eh, it's first on deck. Mixtape Dance Party.
2: 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A recording for Blue Note Records.

You are listening to Mixtape Dance Party from Siouxland Public Media with me, Earl Horlick. We had a language warning in the middle of our song set because we know the lactose intolerant portion of our audience do get the heebie-jeebies by the mere mention of ice cream from New Young Pony Club. We also finished with a language warning because we ended the set with Schoolin' from Everything Everything. They mentioned Flogging of the Flintstones, which might be traumatic for the Hanna-Barbera nerds in Radioland. Ah, this week's Please Mr. Selecta requester wants to hear something from a musician who is also delicious on roast beef sandwiches. That's an easy one. Dijon is next up. Mixtape Dance Party.

Dancing, dancing on the people, dancing on the people. I got people on the people, dancing on the people with the people on the people. Smoking CO2, see me, see you dancing on the people. Climb up on the booth, hanging from the people on the people.

This is Mixtape Dance Party from Siouxland Public Media with your boy, the always fashionable Earl Freakin' Horlick. We capped off our middle spot with Purple Hat from Sophie Tucker before getting stuck with Stand Atlantic and Velcro. Alrighty, here is the portion of our program where we hope to be the most redundant, so we have the perfect song for that. Here is Empire of the Sun with Music on the Radio. Hey, we're on the radio as well. Redundant. And it's next up, Mixtape Dance Party.

You are listening to Mixtape Dance Party from Siouxland Public Media with your boy, Earl Freakin' Horlick. In the middle of our song set, the No Pest Strippers from Mystery Jet took us to a flea joint. After that, the Punk Princesses from The Regrets gave us a nice cover of Queen's Don't Stop Me Now, which we quite liked. One of the fun things about MTDP is you never know who's gonna stop by. For instance, this week's Dancehall Crasher is none other than Ziggy Stardust, and he brought the Gene Genie along with him. They're next up, Mixtape Dance Party.

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Let's head on over to Geekville by pretending we're actually bilingual. Here is Ooh Est Swimming Pool, Ooh La La, How French, with Dance the Way I Feel. That's next up, Mixtape Dance Party.

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Hello, you. Welcome back to the second hour of Mixtape Dance Party from Siouxland Public Media with your boy, Earl Freakin' Horlick. Let's begin this hour with what? A severe rodent infestation? Hate it when that happens. Here are the Walkmen with the Rat. That's next up. Mixtape Dance Party.

are listening to Mixtape Dance Party from Siouxland Public Media with me, Earl Horlick. In the middle of our song set, we got a reality check from a TV star. After that, we rolled the dice with dice. Damn, Snake Eyes. Coming up, we have some of the most out-of-place home on the rangers in the world. That would be Manchester, England's very own West Side Cowboy. Yippee-ki-yay, bloody hell blimey. They're next up, Mixtape Dance Party.

This is Mixtape Dance Party from Siouxland Public Media with your boy, Earl Freakin' Horlick. In the middle of our song set, we were working blue, Mel Blue to be exact, with Be That To You. After that, the Brainiacs from Hippocampus said they wanted to ride or die. We'd rather just go out to eat with Block Party. Banquet is next up. Mixtape Dance Party.

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Bruv, can you believe we're actually on the home stretch? Tonight's show has gone super fast. To fit the mood, we have one smoking hot, all bangers blast off dance off. Peking Duck, Say My Name, is next up. Mixtape Dance Party.

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We can be heard from 10 p.m. to midnight every Friday night, from 6 to 7 p.m. every Saturday night, and anytime online. Let's finish off the night and the week with one incredibly fertile Boss of the Ox mixtape. Here is City Calm Down, Rabbit Run. That's next up. Mixtape Dance Party. And see you next week.

0: Macy Gray and Erykah Badu, Sweet Baby, and Big Brother and the Holding Company, Peace of My Heart, bringing Mixtape Dance Party to a brief end this evening. Coming up next, it's Jazz After Hours on Siouxland Public Media, KWIT Sioux City 90.3, and KOJI Okoboji 90.7. 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
1: 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My name is Jeff Hanley. 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I had a very friendly listener write recently saying he'd been with the show since the beginning, when he was a college student. Now, more than 40 years later, he's still listening, and Jazz After Hours is still delivering the best new jazz every weekend night, broadcast and streaming. Set yourself up for the long game, at least a four-hour long game, Major League Baseball long, and grab whatever you need to enjoy the music. The playlist is posted, the Yeti of Dark Roast is topped off, the tower says we are a go. Indianapolis is our starting point tonight. A little Naptown jazz is always good for the soul, especially when it comes from the horn of Rob Dixon and his band. Rob moved to Indiana to study and work with the great David Baker, and he never left. He's made a name for himself there, working with the area's top musicians, including our good friend Steve Ali. You might remember the excellent quintet recording they did together in 2023. Rob Dixon's 2026 Naptown Soul is much more than just another organ record. It connects present-day Indianapolis musicians to the city's legendary soul jazz history. Rob Dixon's new record includes Wes Montgomery's Bumpin' on Sunset and Naptown Blues, the Blackbirds' Walkin' in Rhythm, Marvin Gaye's I Want You, and four Rob Dixon originals. I picked out Wes's Bumpin' on Sunset for the first music tonight. Rob Dixon on saxophone, Dave Stryker on guitar, Sam Frybush plays the Hammond B3 organ, and you'll hear Sleepy Floyd on drums. I think Soul Jazz V.1 was the gateway for a lot of today's jazz fans. Wes Montgomery's 1966 classic and exciting contemporary performances like this one explain the phenomena. Rob Dixon's Naptown Soul. Let's make a jazz show.

jazz to start off tonight's Jazz After Hours. That one, a Herbie Hancock tune, performed by Vince Herring and his soul jazz band Something Else. That was originally on Herbie's debut recording, Taken Off. Soul Jazz is the name of the new record, where you'll find that performance by Vince and Something Else. Herbie Hancock's Driftin'. The band Something Else features trumpeter Jeremy Pelt, the leader and alto player Vince Herring, tenor saxophonist Wayne Escoferie, guitarist Paul Bolenback, the great pianist David Kokoski, bassist Essiet Essiet, and drummer Otis Brown III. Rob Dixon led us off with his Naptown Soul record, including that Wes Montgomery piece from 1966, inspired by a drive out Sunset Boulevard, Bumpin' on Sunset. Rob Dixon played sax and Dave Stryker played guitar, and I thought the two voices sounded great together. Sam Frybush played the Hammond B3 organ. Richard Sleepy Floyd was the drummer. Together, they are the band assembled by Rob Dixon for his very new album, Naptown Soul. And you heard it on Jazz After Hours. New York City pianist Alan Meller starts off our next set with something he wrote from his Rene Said album. This is I Should Have Prayed for Rain. Alan Meller on piano. Lauren Stillman is the alto player. On tenor, you'll hear Scott Robinson. On guitar, Ben Maunder. The bassist is Tony Scheer. And the drummer, Francisco Mela. This one's called I Should Have Prayed for Rain on Jazz After Hours.

recorded on stage at Dizzy's in New York City at Jazz at Lincoln Center. That's the Jared Schoenaich Big Band. That was a tune by Jared called White Out, the arrangement done by Jim McNeely. The big band took the stage right after the release of the studio album where we first heard White Out from Jared Schoenaich and his large ensemble. The Live at Dizzy's record included that and actually live performances of all the tunes that originated on the studio record. Jared Schoenaich's big band, White Out. From Chuck Lamb, playing his music out of Saratoga Springs, we heard After Hours on Phyla Street, Chuck's newest record, now available to you from many sources, including Jazz After Hours. That was Lucky Cham. Scott Petito on bass, Joel Rosenblatt on drums, and Joe Locke played vibes. Mike Tucker is the saxophonist in the band. Mike D'Amico, the guitarist. You heard Jorge Gomez on keyboards and Joe Andres on flute. That's the Chuck Lamb Band on Chuck's latest record, After Hours on Phyla Street. And pianist Alon Meller led off the set with his tune, I Should Have Prayed for Rain. An outstanding ensemble of New York City musicians like Lauren Stillman, Scott Robinson, Ben Maunder, Tony Shear, and Francisco Milla performing on that Alon Meller record called Renee Said. Pianist Randy Ingram has released a heartfelt and deeply personal tribute to Bill Evans called Sound Within, and we'll start off our final set this hour with Randy Ingram performing with two Bill Evans Trio alumni, bassist Rufus Reed and drummer Joe LaBarbera. This is a beautiful version of My Foolish Heart. Randy Ingram, Rufus Reed, and Joe LaBarbera on Jazz After Hours.

0: Jazz After Hours. A quick wrap-up this hour. We finished with a new one from Somi called Iowa. Before that, the Paul Carlin Trio. Rick Braun with the Chuck Mangione tune, Children of Sanchez. Great story behind that one. And Randy Ingram with My Foolish Heart. That comes from Randy's newest tribute to Bill Evans called Sound Within. My name's Jeff. Three more hours of Jazz After Hours coming right up.
1: On last week's Wait, Wait, Mo Rocca felt bad for the USS Abraham Lincoln, which finally ended a record-breaking deployment at sea.
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1: 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I'm Peter Sagal. This week we're shipping out with Leslie Jones, who might be the first guest to live tweet the show as she appears on it. 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

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However you're listening tonight, thank you very much for connecting to Jazz After Hours. My name is Jeff Hanley. I've got a great solo piano performance from Dizzy's Club in New York City. Sitting on the piano bench, Benny Green. We'll hear from saxophonist Pete Mills, Brad Good and his quintet with their good friend Ernie Watts, captured on stage at the North Street Cabaret in Madison, Wisconsin. And the LaBeouf brothers, Remy LaBeouf and Pascal LaBeouf, and their album Off Center, coming up in just a few minutes. We start off with Icelandic bassist Skúli Sverrisson and American guitarist Bill Frisell. This is one of Skúli's tunes on the record, For All Your Flowers. It's called Behind the Mountain. Skúli Sverrisson on bass, Bill Frisell on guitar, starting off hour number two of Jazz After Hours.

That's tenor saxophonist Pete Mills with a tune called Don't Stomp on My Dream. This Is Now is the very cool record from tenor saxophonist Pete Mills. He had Kenny Banks Jr. playing piano, Pete McCann on guitar, Martin Wind on bass, and Matt Wilson on drums on the tune Don't

stump on my dream. Pianist Benny Green with a tune called Wiggin from his newest record, Renovation, a concert performance recorded at Jazz at Lincoln Center. The tune Wiggin is a Benny Green original, performed in front of a very enthusiastic audience on the fifth floor there, Jazz at Lincoln Center. Schoolie Svenson and Bill Frisell right before that, back at the top of the hour with Behind the Mountain. Schoolie wrote that one. He's a bassist from Iceland. And guitarist Bill Frisell joined him in the studio. The record they released together is called For All Your Flowers, and we began the hour with Behind the Mountain. This next pianist was Downbeat's Pianist of the Year just last year. He's been out on the road for a while, touring a series of Miles Davis and John Coltrane tribute concerts. He brought that tribute into the studio for a new album called Universal Truth, and we'll start the set with the title track. Emmett Cohen on piano, the great Joe Farnsworth plays drums, Yasushi Nakamura is the bassist, and Jeremy Pelt joins playing trumpet on tenor sax, Tavon Pennicott. The title from the newest Emmett Cohen album, Universal Truth. Starting off our next set here, Jazz After Hours.

In 2026, I made several trips to the beach, to the Kumbo Jazz Center, to hear New York City jazz musicians coming to my neck of the woods. And I missed these two guys. They were in town this summer, and I couldn't get over to see their concert, the LaBeouf brothers, identical twins, saxophonist Remy LaBeouf and pianist Pascal LaBeouf. On their newest album, Off Center, they're joined by Dana Stevens, the tenor saxophonist, the bassist Linda Mahon Oh, and the drummer Christian Newman. That was Everything and Nothing from Remy and Pascal LaBeouf. Captured on stage at Madison, Wisconsin's North Street Cabaret, that was the Brad Good Quintet right before the LaBeouf brothers. Their special guest was Ernie Watts playing tenor saxophone, and we heard Half Moon. Live Your Dream, live at the North Street Cafe is the name of the record. Along with Ernie Watts on tenor and Brad Good playing trumpet, you heard Adrian Ferrugia on piano, Jay Anderson playing bass, and Adam Nussbaum was the drummer. And Emmett Cohen led off the set with a track from his Universal Truth. Not just any track, the title track from Emmett's latest record, Joe Farnsworth, Yasushi Nakamura, Jeremy Pelt, and Devon Pettacott. In the recording studio with Emmett that day, the result was Universal Truth, a really great record from Emmett. Speaking of really great records, I like this one from the Chris Parker Septet quite a bit. I'm enjoying Chris Parker's return to recording and performing. The new record is called Reunion, and he gave us this track and several others. We'll start the final set this hour with Emmy's Shuffle. And here's the septet. Chris is the pianist, Doug Beavers on trombone. Alejandro Aviles is the sax player. The other sax player in the band is Dave Reichenberg. On violin, Rob Thomas. On bass, Tony Marino. The drummer is Marco Marcinko. And adding congas and percussion, Luisito Quintero. The Chris Parker Septet, next on Jazz After Hours.

0: Jazz After Hours. When I saw Nicole Zoraitis perform that tune earlier this summer, I really enjoyed it. It comes from her very new record called The Devil I Knew. Performing there with Christian McBride, Gilad Hexelman, Donnie McCaslin, and Larry Goldings on that new album, The Devil I Knew. He's a demon, he's a devil, he's a doll. From the New England Jazz Conservatory, I should say collaborative, that was Kiss Me Again from the new record called Tributaries, featuring Mark Tipton, Ellie Pruno, and Temedeo Balogun. And Chris Parker's septet began the set with Emmy's Shuffle. That comes from Chris's return to the recording studio called Reunion. My name's Jeff Hanley. The playlist is posted for tonight's show. I invite you to check it out at jazzafterhours.net and come right back for another hour of fresh new jazz. We're just halfway through tonight. More Jazz After Hours coming right up.
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My name is Jeff Hanley. I've got some really great music in this hour of the show. We just passed the halfway point, so that means we have two more hours to go. I just heard about a new record coming out this fall with Yitzhak Perlman and John Batiste, and I'm really looking forward to getting that one. As though we didn't have enough choices of John Batiste recordings to play for you on the show. John released three records in one day, and the albums were all recorded in one day. He went into the studio and did some serious business with his album Black Mozart and two Monk records. From the album Monk Movements, we'll start this hour of our show with a solo piano performance of In Walked Bud. This is John Batiste on Jazz After Hours.

You're listening to Jazz After Hours. Drummer, percussionist, and band leader Yoron Israel is not just a veteran of Ahmad Jamal's band and Sonny Rollins' band and Abby Lincoln's band. He's also a pastor of music and arts at a Massachusetts church. His newest record is called Inspiration. And along with the drummer Yoron Israel, you heard Laszlo Gardoni on piano, Ian Buss on sax, Rick Peckham on guitar. Avery Sharp was the bassist. Arena is the name of the tune from Yoron, and the album is Inspiration. We heard a really tasty trio album before that from a couple of former Seattle guys, Bob Nell and Michael Bissio. They were joined by Austin Baluccio on drums on that tune, The Bird Giant. We Are Here is the new record from Bob Nell and Michael Bissio. They played together for 50 years, and they sat down in the studio again with two different drummers to lay down We Are Here. The Bird Giant was the track you heard in the middle of that set. And we began, back at the top of the hour, with New Orleans pianist John Batiste. In Walked Bud, one of the tribute performances recently recorded and released by John Batiste. From the album Monk Movements, we heard a solo piano performance of In Walked Bud. For this next set, I want to stretch out with one of those new Dave Holland recordings. Actually, newly released. The recordings go back several years. As you may have heard, Dave is turning 80 this month, and in celebration of that event, he's released 6 vinyl records, or 3 CDs, and all of these performances were previously unreleased. This is a very special release on Edition Records. Dave Holland sat down with Dave Stapleton, the head of Edition, and personally hand-picked these performances for the new release. We'll take this one from Freedom Call, Sextet Unity. It's called Ebb and Flow. It'll take up the whole middle of this hour. Dave Holland on bass, Antonio Hart on alto. Playing trumpet, Alex Sipiogan. Robin Eubanks, the trombonist, Mulgrew Miller on piano, and Eric Harland on drums. The Dave Holland Sextet on Jazz After Hours.

That band was together for only a short time, but boy, they made some great music. Dave Holland's Sextet, and a live performance of Ebb and Flow, Dave's tune. Dave Holland on bass, Antonio Hart was the alto player. On trumpet, Alex Spiagan. On trombone, Robin Eubanks. On piano, Mulgrew Miller and the drummer, Eric Harland. Ebb and Flow comes from one of those new releases from Dave Holland in celebration of his 80th birthday. We took that one from Freedom Call, Sextet Unity. My name is Jeff Hanley. I really appreciate you being with me tonight on Jazz After Hours. We still have a ways to go, so don't go to bed. I've got lots of great music coming up, like this one from alto saxophonist Mike DeRubo. This is called Striking Distance. It's Mike's tune from his album Way Out Northwest. He left New York City to come out to Vancouver, British Columbia, to record with some Canadian players, pianist Tilden Webb, bassist Jody Prosnick, and drummer Jesse Cahill. This is what happened in the studio. The tune is called Striking Distance, from the Mike DeRubo record, Way Out Northwest.

0: Jazz After Hours. That's a trio called La Lucha with Bill Lee's Mo Better Blues. The record's called Tides from La Lucha. John C. O'Leary, Alejandro Arenas, and Mark Feynman making up the trio. Tierney Sutton and Tamir Hendelman right before that. Spring will be a little late this year. That comes from their new album together called Spring. Tierney Sutton singing with Tamir Hendelman playing piano. John Hamar, bassist, with one of his own tunes called Lazy Dragon. That comes from his latest record, Musica Calada, with Adrian Fontenot on piano and John playing the bass. And Mike DeRubo, alto saxophonist, started off the set with Striking Distance. That comes from his newest album, Way Out Northwest. Way Out Northwest means Vancouver, British Columbia, where he recorded there with Tilden Webb on piano, Jody Prosnick on bass, and Jesse Cahill on drums. My name is Jeff Hanley. You've been listening to Fresh New Jazz on public radio and streaming around the world. Our show is called Jazz After Hours. The playlist for tonight's program is already posted, and we have one more hour to go, so I recommend staying up, grab yourself a beverage or a snack. I've got another hour of new jazz coming up right here on Jazz After Hours. Don't go to bed.
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We're back tonight with our final hour of Jazz After Hours. My name is Jeff Hanley. In this hour of the show, I've got a bassist from Detroit named Noah Jackson, another bassist from New York City named Alex Claffey, a pianist from Sacramento named Dave Bass, and a tenor saxophonist from Houston named Walter Smith III. We start off with a couple of good friends of our show from Chicago, pianist Kevin Fort and Andy Brown, the guitarist. G.R. Scuro is the name of this new record. We'll hear Leroy. That's a tune written by Kevin Fort and recorded by the duo on their latest record. You're hearing it on Jazz After Hours.

That's some cool new music from bassist Noah Jackson from Detroit, who spent many years performing with Abdullah Abraham. Full Circle is the name of the Noah Jackson record. We heard Be Bout It, Alan Dennard on trumpet, Stephen Grady Jr. on tenor, Brendan Davis on keyboards, and Louis Jones III on drums and percussion, with bassist, and on this record, also cellist, Noah Jackson. Be Bout It is the name of the tune. Catherine Russell, recorded on

stage at Jazz at Lincoln Center with a performance of You Can't Pull the Wool Over My Eyes. And back at the top of the hour, Kevin Fort and Andy Brown from Chicago. Kevin's a pianist. Andy's a guitarist. You hear them both at clubs throughout the Midwest pretty regularly. And they just sent me a new album called Chiaroscuro. That's where we got the tune Leroy that led off the hour. Home club for one of my favorite bassists, Alex Claffey, is Chris's Jazz Cafe in Philadelphia. In fact, Alex Claffey has been playing there since he was 14 years old. So it's very appropriate that he chose Chris's Jazz Cafe for the location for his new album. It's called Alive in Philadelphia, Volume 1. And this is Wayne Shorter's tune, Oriental Folk Song, performed by Alexander Claffey and his band, tenor saxophonist Seamus Blake, alto saxophonist Jaleel Shaw, pianist Kevin Hayes, drummer Bill Stewart, with bassist Alex Claffey. Nice long piece of music here, captured on stage at Chris's Jazz Cafe in Philadelphia.

0: How about for Kevin Hayes on the piano? Kevin Hayes. Jaleel Shaw. Seamus Blake. Bill Stewart.
1: Over two nights in March of 2025, Alex Claffey led his band in some hometown performances in front of a Philadelphia audience at Chris's. The resulting record was called Alive in Philadelphia, and so far we only have Volume 1, and that means there's a lot more great Alexander Claffey music yet to be heard from that performance. In the middle of the set, a long performance of Wayne Shorter's Oriental Folk Song from Alex and his band, Seamus Blake, Jaleel Shaw, Kevin Hayes, and Bill Stewart. My name is Jeff Hanley. Up next, starting off our final set tonight, Sacramento pianist Dave Bass. This is more Monk music. It's called Work. Dave Bass on piano, Tyler Miles plays the bass, and Steve Helfand is the drummer. They call themselves Trio Nuevo, and this is the third in their series of trio recordings, Thelonious Monk's Work on Jazz After Hours.

0: Wrapping up tonight's Jazz After Hours with soprano saxophonist Emile Parisian. That's 66 from the new one by Emile called Floating. Yaron Herman was the pianist, and you heard Prabhu Edward, who on this new record plays tabla and percussion, and Prabhu even adds some vocals to music by Emile Parisian. Again, the record is called Floating. Conrad Herwig with his Latin side of Chick Corea record. Right before that, we heard Crystal Silence. Craig Handy, Alex Norris, Bill O'Connell, Ruben Rodriguez, Robbie Amin, and Mauricio Herrera, members of the Latin side All-Stars, performing there with Conrad Herwig on his new Chick Corea record. Walter Smith III did his own tune called Casually from the album Twio, Volume 2, with Kendrick Scott, Ron Carter, and Branford Marsalis. And Dave Bass with Monk's Work. That comes from the new one from Dave called Trio Nuevo, Volume 3. That's our show. We're back next time for more fresh new jazz. I hope you can join me for more Jazz After Hours.
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2: For millennia, we've sought treasure inside the body of creatures. Pearls, ivory, musk, horn. But what happens when we seek fortune from a gray, waxy stone born in the belly of a leviathan? On the next Snap Judgment, the whale. Snap Judgment, do

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My name is Jeff Hanley. Welcome back to the broadcast and streaming nexus of new jazz music, Jazz After Hours. I had a very friendly listener write recently saying he'd been with the show since the beginning, when he was a college student. 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Set yourself up for the long game, at least a 4-hour long game, Major League Baseball long, and grab whatever you need to enjoy the music. The playlist is posted, the Yeti of Dark Roast is topped off, the tower says we are a go. Indianapolis is our starting point tonight. A little Naptown jazz is always good for the soul, especially when it comes from the horn of Rob Dixon and his band. Rob moved to Indiana to study and work with the great David Baker, and he never left. He's made a name for himself there, working with the area's top musicians, including our good friend Steve Ali. You might remember the excellent quintet recording they did together in 2023. Rob Dixon's 2026 Naptown Soul is much more than just another organ record. It connects present-day Indianapolis musicians to the city's legendary soul jazz history. Rob Dixon's new record includes Wes Montgomery's Bumpin' on Sunset and Naptown Blues, the Blackbirds' Walkin' in Rhythm, Marvin Gaye's I Want You, and 4 Rob Dixon originals. I picked out Wes's Bumpin' on Sunset for the first music tonight. Rob Dixon on saxophone, Dave Stryker on guitar, Sam Frybush plays the Hammond B3 organ, and you'll hear Sleepy Floyd on drums. I think Soul Jazz V.1 was the gateway for a lot of today's jazz fans. Wes Montgomery's 1966 classic and exciting contemporary performances like this one explain the phenomena. Rob Dixon's Naptown Soul. Let's make a jazz show.

A couple of new performances of soul jazz to start off tonight's Jazz After Hours. That one, a Herbie Hancock tune, performed by Vince Herring and his soul jazz band Something Else. That was originally on Herbie's debut recording, Taken Off. Soul Jazz is the name of the new record, where you'll find that performance by Vince and Something Else. Herbie Hancock's Driftin'. The band Something Else features trumpeter Jeremy Pelt, the leader and alto player Vince Herring, tenor saxophonist Wayne Escoferie, guitarist Paul Bolenback, the great pianist David Kokoski, bassist Essiet Essiet, and drummer Otis Brown III. Rob Dixon led us off with his Naptown Soul record, including that Wes Montgomery piece from 1966, inspired by a drive out Sunset Boulevard, Bumpin' on Sunset. Rob Dixon played sax and Dave Stryker played guitar, and I thought the two voices sounded great together. Sam Fribush played the Hammond B3 organ. Richard Sleepy Floyd was the drummer. Together, they are the band assembled by Rob Dixon for his very new album, Naptown Soul. And you heard it on Jazz After Hours. New York City pianist Alan Meller starts off our next set with something he wrote from his Rene Said album. This is I Should Have Prayed for Rain. Alan Meller on piano. Lauren Stillman is the alto player. On tenor, you'll hear Scott Robinson. On guitar, Ben Maunder. The bassist is Tony Scher. And the drummer, Francisco Mela. This one's called I Should Have Prayed for Rain on Jazz After Hours.

recorded on stage at Dizzy's in New York City at Jazz at Lincoln Center. That's the Jared Schoenig Big Band. That was a tune by Jared called Whiteout, the arrangement done by Jim McNeely. The big band took the stage right after the release of the studio album where we first heard Whiteout from Jared Schoenig and his large ensemble. The Live at Dizzy's record included that and actually live performances of all the tunes that originated on the studio record. Jared Schoenig's big band, Whiteout. From Chuck Lamb, playing his music out of Saratoga Springs, we heard After Hours on Phyla Street, Chuck's newest record, now available to you from many sources, including Jazz After Hours. That was Lucky Cham. Scott Petito on bass, Joel Rosenblatt on drums, and Joe Locke played vibes. Mike Tucker is the saxophonist in the band. Mike D'Amico, the guitarist. You heard Jorge Gomez on keyboards and Joe Andres on flute. That's the Chuck Lamb Band on Chuck's latest record, After Hours on Phyla Street. And pianist Elon Meller led off the set with his tune, I Should Have Prayed for Rain. An outstanding ensemble of New York City musicians like Lawrence Stillman, Scott Robinson, Ben Maunder, Tony Shear, and Francisco Mella performing on that Elon Meller record called Renee Said. Pianist Randy Ingram has released a heartfelt and deeply personal tribute to Bill Evans called Sound Within, and we'll start off our final set this hour with Randy Ingram performing with two Bill Evans Trio alumni, bassist Rufus Reed and drummer Joe LaBarbera. This is a beautiful version of My Foolish Heart. Randy Ingram, Rufus Reed, and Joe LaBarbera on Jazz After Hours.

0: Jazz After Hours. A quick wrap-up this hour. We finished with a new one from Somi called Iowa. Before that, the Paul Carlin Trio. Rick Braun with a Chuck Mangione tune, Children of Sanchez. Great story behind that one. And Randy Ingram with My Foolish Heart. That comes from Randy's newest tribute to Bill Evans called Sound Within. My name's Jeff. Three more hours of Jazz After Hours coming right up.
1: 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Later today on This American Life, Graham's a grown man now, but when he was a kid, he did something so dangerous, so comically dumb, it nearly killed him.
2: 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Would they even understand what had happened?
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My name is Jeff Hanley. I've got a great solo piano performance from Dizzy's Club in New York City. Sitting on the piano bench, Benny Green. We'll hear from saxophonist Pete Mills, Brad Good and his quintet, with their good friend Ernie Watts, captured on stage at the North Street Cabaret in Madison, Wisconsin. And the LaBeouf brothers, Remy LaBeouf and Pascal LaBeouf, and their album Off Center, coming up in just a few minutes. We start off with Icelandic bassist Skúli Sverrisson and American guitarist Bill Frisell. This is one of Skúli's tunes on the record, For All Your Flowers. It's called Behind the Mountain. Skúli Sverrisson on bass, Bill Frisell on guitar, starting off hour number two of Jazz After Hours.

That's tenor saxophonist Pete Mills with a tune called Don't Stomp on My Dream. This Is Now is the very cool record from tenor saxophonist Pete Mills. He had Kenny Banks Jr. playing piano, Pete McCann on guitar, Martin Wind on bass, and Matt Wilson on drums on the tune Don't Stomp on My Dream. Pianist Benny Green with a tune called Wigan from his newest record, Renovation, a concert performance recorded at Jazz at Lincoln Center. The tune Wigan is a Benny Green original, performed in front of a very enthusiastic audience on the fifth floor there, Jazz at Lincoln Center. Schoolie Svenson and Bill Frisell right before that, back at the top of the hour with Behind the Mountain. Schoolie wrote that one. He's a bassist from Iceland. And guitarist Bill Frisell joined him in the studio. The record they released together is called For All Your Flowers, and we began the hour with Behind the Mountain. This next pianist was Downbeat's Pianist of the Year just last year. He's been out on the road for a while, touring a series of Miles Davis and John Coltrane tribute concerts. He brought that tribute into the studio for a new album called Universal Truth, and we'll start the set with the title track. Emmett Cohen on piano, the great Joe Farnsworth plays drums, Yasushi Nakamura is the bassist, and Jeremy Pelt joins playing trumpet on tenor sax, Tavon Pennicott. The title from the newest Emmett Cohen album, Universal Truth. Starting off our next set here, Jazz After Hours.

In 2026, I made several trips to the beach, to the Kumba Jazz Center, to hear New York City jazz musicians coming to my neck of the woods. And I missed these two guys. They were in town this summer, and I couldn't get over to see their concert, the LaBeouf brothers, identical twins, saxophonist Remy LaBeouf and pianist Pascal LaBeouf. On their newest album, Off Center, they're joined by Dana Stevens, the tenor saxophonist, the bassist Linda Mahon Oh, and the drummer Christian Newman. That was Everything and Nothing from Remy and Pascal LaBeouf. Captured on stage at Madison, Wisconsin's North Street Cabaret, that was the Brad Good Quintet right before the LaBeouf brothers. Their special guest was Ernie Watts playing tenor saxophone, and we heard Half Moon. Live Your Dream, live at the North Street Cafe is the name of the record. Along with Ernie Watts on tenor and Brad Good playing trumpet, you heard Adrian Ferrugia on piano, Jay Anderson playing bass, and Adam Nussbaum was the drummer. And Emmett Cohen led off the set with a track from his Universal Truth. Not just any track, the title track from Emmett's latest record, Joe Farnsworth, Yasushi Nakamura, Jeremy Pelt, and Devon Pettacott. In the recording studio with Emmett that day, the result was Universal Truth, a really great record from Emmett. Speaking of really great records, I like this one from the Chris Parker Septet quite a bit. I'm enjoying Chris Parker's return to recording and performing. The new record is called Reunion, and he gave us this track and several others. We'll start the final set this hour with Emmy's Shuffle. And here's the septet. Chris is the pianist, Doug Beavers on trombone. Alejandro Aviles is the sax player. The other sax player in the band is Dave Reichenberg. On violin, Rob Thomas. On bass, Tony Marino. The drummer is Marco Marcinko. And adding congas and percussion, Luisito Quintero. The Chris Parker Septet, next on Jazz After Hours.

0: Jazz After Hours. When I saw Nicole Zoraitis perform that tune earlier this summer, I really enjoyed it. It comes from her very new record called The Devil I Knew. Performing there with Christian McBride, Gilad Hexelman, Donnie McCaslin, and Larry Goldings on that new album, The Devil I Knew. He's a demon, he's a devil, he's a doll. From the New England Jazz Conservatory, I should say collaborative, that was Kiss Me Again from the new record called Tributaries, featuring Mark Tipton, Ellie Pruno, and Temedeo Balogun. And Chris Parker's septet began the set with Emmy's Shuffle. That comes from Chris's return to the recording studio called Reunion. My name's Jeff Hanley. The playlist is posted for tonight's show. I invite you to check it out at jazzafterhours.net and come right back for another hour of fresh new jazz. We're just halfway through tonight. More Jazz After Hours coming right up.
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6: Children who were thinking about where they could hide if immigration agents came for their parents, under a bed or even inside a laundry basket.
7: Since the end of temporary protected status, reporter for the Haitian Times has watched ICE descend on Springfield, Ohio, covering the agents and their targets. From WNYC in New York, this is On the Media. I'm Brooke Gladstone.
8: And I'm Michael Loewinger. Also on this week's show, after a major federal trial over youth social media addiction, Facebook and Instagram will have to change how they interact with teens. A first step for the kids, but what about the rest of us?
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7: Plus, the case for getting AI out of the classroom.
10: Children need to be writing their own stories and drawing their own pictures with their own little hands, and they do not need and should not have a machine to do that work for them.
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11: Live from NPR News in Washington, I'm Windsor Johnston. President Trump is in Ireland this weekend. He started off his two-day trip with the country's prime minister. During those discussions, Trump was asked about the drone attack that forced Saudi Arabia to shut down its east-west oil pipeline near the Persian Gulf. Trump said Iran was most likely responsible.
12: Well, I think they are. Probably they are. They're, you know, they're on the balls of their feet right now, but I think they are. They've been in charge of that for a while. We've had discussions.
11: Trump is also scheduled to hold talks with Irish President Catherine Connolly. The Saudi pipeline had become a key alternative for moving oil around the Strait of Hormuz, where shipping has been disrupted for months. Its shutdown could add even more pressure to energy prices. Stocks on Wall Street, for the most part, fell this week as energy prices soared. NPR's Scott Horsley reports a market rally on Friday wasn't enough to reverse losses earlier in the week.
13: An escalation of the U.S. war with Iran pushed crude oil prices higher. Retail gasoline prices in the U.S. jumped about 15 cents a gallon during the week, while the price of diesel fuel topped $6 a gallon for the first time ever. Rising energy prices are keeping inflation elevated. Consumer prices in August were up 3.4% from a year ago. Friday's inflation report left investors more confident. The Federal Reserve will raise interest rates when policymakers meet next week. Stocks rose on Friday, but for the week, the Nasdaq lost 0.2%. The S&P 500 index fell 0.8%, and the Dow Jones Industrial Average tumbled 1.6%. Scott Horsley, NPR News, Washington.
11: India is hosting the BRICS summit this weekend with the presidents of Russia, China, and Iran. The multi-country group is looking to give voice to emerging economies to counter the West. But as NPR's Omkar Kandikar reports, it's been a mixed record.
14: The BRICS acronym stands for its founder countries: Brazil, Russia, India, China, and South Korea. but today it has expanded to include nearly a dozen countries and represents around half the world's population. The bloc was created in 2009 to collaborate on political, economic, and security issues. But analysts say their internal rivalries and differences on the recent wars in Ukraine and Iran have stymied progress. One thing they do agree on, reducing dependence on the US dollar for trade. And this year, India plans to push for a special BRICS currency. President Trump has previously threatened 100% tariffs if they try to replace the dollar. The White House hasn't commented on this year's summit yet. Omkar Khandekar, NPR News, New Delhi.
11: It's NPR. The CIA has declassified several dozen presidential briefing documents to mark the 25th anniversary of the September 11th terrorist attacks. The records detail intelligence gathered about Osama bin Laden and al-Qaeda in the years before the hijackings. They trace how CIA analysts' understanding of al-Qaeda evolved and how they warned about bin Laden's plans for the attack. CIA Director John Ratcliffe called the release an act of exceptional transparency. A British museum has removed an ancient Egyptian mummy from public display in order, it says, to respect the wishes of the dead. Vicky Barker reports from London.
4: The high-status Egyptian woman named Asru had been on display in Manchester Museum since 1825, when its layered linen wrappings were peeled away, revealing the mummified body beneath. But now the 2,500-year-old remains have been moved into storage, with museum managers saying the removal, quote, aligns most closely with what we understand about her own wishes. The Pitt Rivers Anthropological Museum in Oxford removed all human remains from its displays 6 years ago. And this week, it announced it's returning the bones of dozens of indigenous Naga people to their ancestral homes in India and Myanmar. For NPR News, I'm Vicky Barker in London.
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8: 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I'm Michael Owinger.
7: And I'm Brooke Gladstone. In Springfield, Ohio this weekend, you can count on a rainy Saturday but a sunny Sunday with summer fun ranging from Wolfstock, a canine celebration, to Tea and Melody, where costumed visitors can imbibe 18th century delights in honor of the American Revolution. On the upswing, after decades of declining population and prosperity, Springfield's population hovers around 58,000. Haitians, many granted temporary protected status in 2010 after Haiti's cataclysmic earthquake, accounts for around 15 to 20% of that number, having been invited by employers there to fill jobs. But, like Wolfstock, none of that attracted national attention. This pet-related item did.
16: They're eating the dogs, the people that came in. They're eating the cats. They're eating the pets of the people that live there.
7: An old groundless rumor, likely propagated by local white supremacists, soundly dismissed by local officials, was now national and international news. But since there were never any actual puppy souffles on offer, the national media eventually moved on. Then...
17: It's now official. For weeks, Haitians in the United States have been warned TPS would be ending. And today, that decision became final with a stroke of a pen.
7: Many Haitians with TPS status have been there since the earthquake or even before. Others arrived more recently because Haiti, beset by gangs essentially lawless and leaderless, was and is a death trap. TPS was created to shield people who could die if they went back to what ICE calls their home, even if it no longer exists. even if it never was their home.
18: Former Haitian TPS holders started to receive letters from DHS requesting that they show up for appointments. And once they showed up for those appointments, they were being outfitted with ankle monitors.
19: Haitian immigrant and college freshman apparently took his own life after losing his protected immigration status. ICE recently fitted 20-year-old Pierre Damas Bell with an ankle monitor. His family says the shame prompted him to walk into the path of a truck on Interstate 70.
7: Pierre was newsworthy, an honors student, an athlete recruited to play college soccer, now in his first college semester, dreaming of a future in neuroscience. Last week in a press briefing, Homeland Security Chief Mark Wayne Mullen was asked about it, offered some stunningly robotic sympathy for the family, and then quickly pivoted.
20: By a young man, and it's his family's having to deal with a very horrible situation here. TPS is just that. It's temporary. It was never designed to be permanent. And we've made 380 arrests in Springfield. We're going to continue to push. We encourage everybody to go home. Your state and your country needs you. That's where you should be headed. If you want to rebuild your country, go back and rebuild it.
7: The way the Haitians have been dismissed, made a laughingstock, and now potentially face death after being stripped of TPS, has me wondering, not for the first time, how we craft our national conversations. The kind of existential hell now engulfing Haitians in Springfield and elsewhere, and also Sudanese, Somalis, Venezuelans, Afghans, and now the Salvadorians in America, among many others. How do we reckon with the misery we wreak when we offer hope only to snatch it away?
6: People are afraid to go to work, go to church.
7: Wedley Casey is a reporter at the Haitian Times. Haitian born, his status here is secure. He lives and reports in Springfield and has been covering the Haitian community throughout Ohio for the last several years. He knows whatever can be known about how his community lives and feels.
6: You might have one arrest, but hundreds of other people hear about it. Then people start changing routines, and that's when you realize that the story isn't simply about arrest. It's about what enforcement does to the social fabric of a community. I've literally witnessed ICE car chasing where, like, the Haitian had to stop their car and fled by foot, ICE running Haitians over just to capture them.
7: You interviewed Nadia Jean-Jacques, a social service director at the Haitian Community Network, who said that some people feel like prisoners in their own homes.
6: She told me about children who were thinking about where they could hide if immigration agents came for their parents, under a bed or even inside a laundry basket. One child talked about not wanting his parents sent back to Haiti because he remembered what his family had experienced running from gangs there. I remember having a conversation with a kid. The kid was basically asking who is going to pick me up from school if my parents don't come home tonight.
7: Shortly after TPS was stripped, ICE started requesting in-person check-ins with Haitian immigrants, where they're given ankle monitors with GPS trackers. Viles Dorsonville, executive director of Springfield's Haitian Support Center, told the Haitian Times, "This is a new humiliation. This is something you do with criminals." You heard about increased reports of self-harm and suicidal ideation after the end of TPS.
6: I can't say that an ankle monitor by itself caused someone to attempt suicide, but what people were described to us was fear. Having a GPS monitor physically attached to their body. It's a possibility of detention, the fear of being returned to Haiti, and the monitor became a visible reminder that their lives had changed. Pierre Damas Bell wanted to become a neurosurgeon, and that was his first semester in college. His father says that once Pierre had the ankle monitor, it started to change his personality. He described him feeling humiliated by the ankle monitor and making trips to the immigration office trying to have it removed. And over time, Pierre became very distressed, depressed, and he stopped going to work, wasn't eating normally, and was struggling at school.
7: Pierre's father told you he said shortly before his death that he just wasn't feeling well. He said it on the phone. He couldn't do this anymore.
6: We talked to Pierre's dad. He was just on the phone with his son. And the next thing you know, cops shows up at his front doorstep telling him that his son had committed suicide and just handing him a broken phone. The cause is still under investigation, but he basically walked in an active highway in front of a truck.
7: Now, his dad knew that he was depressed, but he doesn't believe that he took his own life.
6: Pierre was someone who wanted so much out of his life. The father wanted to see footage of the highway. The father doesn't believe it.
7: Mm-hmm. Let's talk about the economic impact of all of this for a minute. You interviewed Wilkins Regus, the owner of El Paso Caribbean Market in Springfield, and he told

0: Frankville had actually experienced some of the strongest post-pandemic employment growth in Ohio. And that's what makes what is happening now so significant, because if Haitians are detained, deported, or lose their work license, their employer loses a worker. And we're beginning to see some troubling numbers, you know, through December 2024 to December 2025, manufacturing alone lost roughly 900 jobs. I can't say immigration policy caused all of those job losses, but Springfield itself had already warned that losing Haitian workers could hurt.
1: I want to bring up the dual state framework. We talked about this a few times on the show, most recently about the crisis trans people now face in the U.S. The phrase was coined by legal scholar Ernst Frankel, a Jewish refugee from Nazi Germany, and he describes two states, what he calls the normative and the prerogative. The normative state is basically life as usual. You pay taxes, you go to court, your rights are protected by the law. But the prerogative state routinely violates the rights of a disfavored minority. The law no longer applies to them. I wonder if you see a similar dynamic playing out now in Springfield.
0: For most residents of Springfield, life can still feel normal. They wake up, they go to work, take their children to school, go to the grocery store, the church. You interact with government through ordinary institutions, and most of the time you don't think about the power of the state. But talk to some Haitians right now and you hear about a very different Springfield. You can have two families living on the same street. One family wakes up thinking about getting the kids to school and getting to work. And then the Haitian family next door may wake up asking, like, should I go to work today? Is ICE in the neighborhood? Should I drive? Like, what happens to my children if I'm detained? Same street, same city, same country, but a profoundly different relationship with the power of the state. That's what has fascinated me as a reporter, because those two realities can exist at the same time.
1: So what do their neighbors, those still living relatively comfortably in the normative state, have to say? Do they try to help, or do they think that Haitians are consuming resources that they don't have a right to?
0: There are certainly people who supported the administration's immigration policies and believe that the government should enforce immigration law. When you're doing like a peaceful protest, you see people drive by and yell slurs like, send them back, you know? Some residents have had concerns for years about how quickly the city changed, you know, housing, traffic, schools, healthcare. But I've also seen another response from longtime Springfield residents saying, these are people we know. These are our coworkers. Their children go to school with our children. They own businesses that we shop at. And now some of those neighbors are stepping in to help through peaceful protests. And when Haitian families are afraid to leave their homes, community members and churches have delivered food to them. They've gone to the city commission meetings. They've publicly challenged local officials about what they're seeing. And after Pierre Diamond's spell died, you saw Haitians and non-Haitians sitting together at vigils. One resident said Haitians had become part of the Springfield community and had helped bring vibrancy back to the city. It's easy to tell Springfield as Haitians versus everybody else. That's not what I've seen as a reporter on ground.
1: How does the mainstream press's focus in Springfield differ from what you focus on? And is there something you wish they'd focus more on?
0: The challenge is Springfield often enters the national news during moments of controversy. You never, ever, ever see the CNN talk about, oh, Haitians in Springfield are celebrating Independence Day, Flag Day, or Haitian Festival, whatever. And that can flatten a complicated community into like a political story. And that's where we differ here at the Haitian Times. We report anything that is newsworthy out of Ohio. We reported on Independence Day, where they had a soup kitchen and invited people to enjoy soup jumu. But you don't see national coverage of that.
1: Well, the New York Times isn't going to send a reporter to Springfield to cover Flag Day. You know that.
0: Right. But when you're reporting locally, consistently, like I am, you see people as workers, parents, students, business owners, church members, not simply as characters in a national immigration debate. one contribution, local

0: community-based journalism can make is restoring that complexity.
1: In 2024, notoriously, a white supremacist leader named Drake R. Behrens dropped in on a city commission meeting.
2: My name is Nathaniel Higgers of Blood Pride. I've come to bring a word of warning. Stop what you're doing before it's too late. Crime and savagery will only increase with every Haitian you bring in. And with it,
3: I think
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2: These people didn't.
1: What did his visit signify?
0: Sometimes when we tell the Springfield story nationally, we began with the presidential debate in September 2024, the false claims about Haitians eating pets. But the hostility toward Haitians then suddenly appeared that night. Before that debate, you already had an organized neo-Nazi group marching through the city and targeting Haitian immigrants with explicit racist rhetoric. And then you began to see something that I think is really important to understanding this story, the movement of an idea from the margins towards the mainstream. And that's one of the questions I've been interested in as a reporter. Like, how does a story about a community move from local rumor to extremist rhetoric to social media to national political discourse? And what happens to the people living in that community once it does?
1: How did the Haitian community and the larger Springfield community react to the vice president and the president repeating these scurrilous slurs about eating cats and dogs?
0: A lot of Haitians, specifically the ones who voted for the VP and the president, which I interviewed several that did. But the reaction I saw was a mixture of disbelief, fear, and eventually betrayal. You have to remember that J.D. Vance wasn't just a national political figure to people in Springfield. He was their U.S. senator. So Haitians were hearing this from someone who represented Ohio and Washington. And then Donald Trump repeated the claim in front of tens of millions of people. And for Haitians, that changed everything. And that's what I think can get lost when we describe this simply as political rhetoric. Because for the people being talked about, there were real world consequences. There were threats in Springfield. Schools and government buildings were affected. And even churches had to think about security. And there was also a lot of, like, humiliation. Imagine coming to this country, working, paying taxes, raising your children and trying to build a life. And then suddenly millions of Americans know your community because they're hearing that people like you eat cats and dogs.
1: I suspect we heard a lot more about ICE's victims in Minnesota because white people stood up for their neighbors and a few even died for them. Do you think that despite the outrages and tragedies, that may be why we haven't seen the same level of coverage in Springfield?
0: Springfield has been quieter. And I think the reason is because in Springfield, people have been picked up early in the morning going to from work. They're being strategic about it, ICE, that is. So there isn't necessarily one dramatic moment. It's happening person by person, family by family. That makes it easier to overlook. Springfield also is a small Midwestern city, so it doesn't have the national media of like Chicago or Los Angeles. There aren't dozens of national reporters stationed there waiting for something to happen. So much of what we know has come from community organizations and outlets like the Haitian Times. And there's also nature of what we're seeing. You know, that ankle monitor isn't necessarily dramatic television. Someone becoming too afraid to go to work isn't dramatic news either. Like a Haitian-owned business losing customers isn't dramatic. But when you pull out all those things together, you're seeing the transformation of an entire community. So that's why I think local and community journalism matters so much here, because national news often captures the moment when something explodes. You know, local reporting captures what happens afterwards. And Springfield right now is very much an afterwards story.
1: Wedley, thank you very much.
0: Of course, anytime.
1: Wedley Casey is a reporter at the Haitian Times.
4: Coming up, Meta is changing the way teens interact with its products, but isn't the infinite scroll bad for all of us?
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8: 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Good morning. I'm your host, Kathy Fouch. It will be sunny today, high 77. Partly cloudy overnight, low 56. Rain likely for tomorrow, and a bit cooler, high 69. Another good chance for rain on Monday, but it warms back up a bit, high 79. Maybe some morning rain Tuesday, and cooler again, high 68. 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
9: 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I'm Brooke Gladstone.
10: And I'm Michael Loewinger. As of this week, nearly all American students are back to school. Ask any parent or teacher, and they will tell you all the ways that technology, social media, cell phones, AI, have transformed the experience of young people and learning. That's what we'll be talking about for the rest of this hour, beginning with some big changes coming to Instagram and Facebook.
11: Parents are overwhelmingly expressing satisfaction with the massive settlement Meta recently reached over claims it hooks juveniles to its social media apps.
12: Experts are calling this big tech's big tobacco moment.
13: A bipartisan coalition of 32 attorneys general sued the tech giant in 2023. The lawsuit accused Meta of contributing to the youth mental health crisis and argued the company violated federal laws by collecting youth data without parental consent.
10: At first blush, the settlement and the fine of $17 billion sounds like a big win for regulators and the beginning of a fresh start for kids. But according to Julia Angwin, a contributing opinion writer at the New York Times, the new rules on Facebook and Instagram might not actually mitigate the harms that social media may be causing or contributing to.
14: It's also worth just noting that $17 billion is not that much money for Meta.
10: Yeah, they were on the hook for as much as $1.4 trillion. That's what Meta says the states were after. Why weren't the penalties higher?
14: I think it's really hard, these attorneys general multi-state litigations. You have all of these parties trying to agree on a settlement. And truthfully, attorneys general are political creatures, right? And they need a win.
10: They want some good
14: they
10: press.
14: They need some good press. So if they get something that is a minimum viable, they're going to be incentivized to settle. And they did get some product changes that I think are significant. But there are a lot of people who are disappointed that they felt like there was a lot more on the table.
10: Yeah, let's talk about some of those product changes because it's not nothing. Can you give me a list of how the experience of using Meta's products will change for teens?
14: Right now, platforms like Instagram and Facebook, Meta's two products, you can't join at all if you're under 13. Now they're going to add a new verification for under 18. So basically between 13 and 18, we'll have a special set of protections. And then for those teens, they're going to have hourly limits. Their parents are going to have control over these limits, and that's never been possible for parents to do before.
10: There's also a night mode so that notifications will be muted by default between 8 a.m. and 3 p.m. Autoplay control so that if you're scrolling, the video doesn't just
4: start on its own, the ability to hide likes so that teens won't see the number of likes and reactions to their posts. Are those not meaningful changes?
14: Those are meaningful changes. They are addressing two of the things that I think are the biggest harms, which is the infinite scroll and what's called the variable rewards system, which is a little bit of the slot machine effect of constantly refreshing to see how many people liked your post or how many new followers you've gotten. And so those are two of the big harms that like a lot of researchers have pointed to. I would argue that these are going to be kind of easy to circumvent. You're going to get your parents to extend your time. So they don't address, like, in my opinion, the fundamental issue, which is, I think, something that affects all of us. Like, I myself am victim to the infinite scroll and the variable
4: Me
14: rewards.
4: Me too.
14: Right? It's not pretty out there, man.
4: It's really rough. And I blame myself for this, too, because I allow it to happen to me. I don't want to completely absolve myself of my agency or anyone's agency when they use one of these platforms, but man, does it feel addictive when
14: really
4: you spend
14: does.
4: Time on them.
14: It really does. And like, I think that's my main critique of these product changes is that they're built on this fiction that only the teens are being harmed. And it's true. Like, it's worth noting that teens are in a brain development stage where they're even less able to resist some of these techniques. And so, sure, I'm okay with the idea that they need maybe additional protection, but we all do.
4: I think we have to address like the really weird wrinkle in the settlement. Meta will pay about $12 billion up front, but the extra $5 billion will only kick in if YouTube and TikTok also agree to modify their apps and to pay $5 billion fines. That's an odd deal, right? Meta has to pay more if it's able to convince its peers to also put restrictions voluntarily on their platforms while also paying the $5 billion. Why is anyone incentivized to go along with this?
14: Well, I think the other platforms are also being sued by these attorneys general. And so they have an incentive to basically sign on to the deal that Meta has already negotiated rather than craft their own deal, of my understanding of like why these other platforms would join in on it. I don't really see why the attorneys general were willing to agree to this, because I think they had probably the same level of case against all these other platforms. And the idea that they're asking Meta to negotiate on their behalf, right? Like, that's sort of what this is, right? They're like, okay, Meta, go convince all your friends to sign this deal. To me, that feels like industry self-regulation. This is probably the worst possible way to create public policy, right? It's like one company does a settlement that then becomes like the de facto self-regulation for the whole industry.
4: Lawmakers don't have any input.
14: Yeah, the public has no input. It's not something that probably would have passed, actually. There's a lot of First Amendment concerns that people have raised about this kind of restrictions. And
4: because
14: whether
4: the government, through legislation, would be effectively curbing free speech.
14: Exactly. We are in this world where we should see this as an industry that has figured out like a jujitsu way to set their own rules, right? Everyone's mad about youth safety and they're like, I know, what if we give you some half-assed solutions that can be probably easily evaded and then everyone agrees to them and then we can go and say we've done a great thing. And one thing that's worth noting is that these are going to be circumventable, right? Because it has this parental control element, it is not at all clear how they're going to verify the parental status, whether there's going to be contested parental statuses, there's different parents with different views. Like, it's a big, messy thing to do that. And then we know from Australia, where they tried to do a social media ban for teens, you know, teens were able to evade it very easily.
4: Yeah, when it comes to verifying the age of a potential minor, the technological methods are kind of limited. On one hand, you could use some software where you take a picture of a person's face, and I guess that tries to estimate their age, or you have them submit like a legal ID to the platform. Putting aside the creepiness factor for a second, do those verification tools work?
14: Yeah, I mean, the age verification tools that we have are proven to be flawed. So people who are older but have chubby cheeks get mistakenly labeled as teens, and teens who just happen to look older get passed as adults. And so there's an error rate that Meta has committed in this settlement. It'll keep the error rate basically below 10%. So they'll continue to test whether teens are getting through being mistakenly labeled as adults. And to me, 10% is pretty high. And then also, interestingly, they didn't commit to an error rate on the other side. So how many adults are actually being denied access by mistakenly being labeled as teens?
4: So when it comes to using photo ID as a verification tool for enforcing some of these new policies, summarize that debate, because on one hand, you could say, well, you know, you use a photo ID for buying alcohol and tobacco. If social media is as harmful to young minds as we think it might be, then maybe there should be photo ID enforcement. Tell me why it's more complicated than that.
14: Yeah, I am so incredibly worried about this photo ID requirement, because what it really is, the reason it's different than tobacco or liquor is that it's about speech, right? It's about your ability to read a post online or post something online. These platforms are our public libraries these days. You know, this is where we go to get information. It's worth noting that, like, in the U.S., almost every state has a library confidentiality law that they passed basically to protect the records so that the state couldn't go and see what you were reading and claim you were a subversive. So the idea of instituting basically an ID requirement where there would suddenly be a list of everything you'd read and seen on your social media tied to your exact identity and your driver's license is really dangerous in a time of rising authoritarianism around the world. There's nothing authoritarians like more than suppressing dissent.
4: And all this comes at a time when Meta is not exactly ascendant. In your piece, you refer to the zombie era of Meta. What do you mean?
14: Internet companies don't die the way that, like, more a spectacular failure like an Enron, and they just disappear from the landscape. Instead, what you have is these zombies. So you've seen them. You've been on their websites. You probably stumbled onto AOL or Yahoo, and you're like, oh, my gosh, this still exists? What's this website? I forgot about it. Now they are private equity owned, or, like, they're being milked by their shareholders for as much money as possible. So they're filled with ads. The content's kind of low quality, but they still have millions of visitors because people just have habits of going there. And what we're seeing with Meta is a similar thing, right? This year, they've had their first ever decline in user numbers. They've had their first ever decline in profits. Wall Street is worried because they're lighting so much money on fire for their AI bid. This quarter and last quarter, both times, they had a 25% year-over-year increase in the amount of ads they were showing per user, which basically means they're not getting any growth any other way. So they just have to cram more ads onto each page for each person to see in the few minutes they're on there.
4: Okay, but Meta, and if we take their numbers at face value here, has 3.9 billion users globally, which I guess would include Facebook, Instagram, and WhatsApp. That's roughly a billion more users than YouTube has each month. So I guess the runway for Meta's slow death is pretty darn long.
14: Yeah, absolutely. I'm not saying this is going to happen overnight, but I'm saying that we are seeing the turning point, in my opinion. We're seeing the turning point from them being a growth company, a leader in this space, to one that is just fighting to defend its territory as it declines. And unfortunately, what we see with internet companies is that as they start to decline, their bad behavior increases. They are more willing to do slop content. They're less willing to invest in protecting users from harm. Already, we have the Federal Trade Commission has reported that Meta's properties account for more than 50% of the fraud claims that are filed at the Federal Trade Commission. So basically, it's a cesspool for fraud and scams already. And I can see that that will likely get worse.
4: Oh, Lord.
14: Yeah. So I agree with you. They're not going to disappear overnight, but I'm just saying we are also going to suffer as they go down.
4: So taking all of that together, do you think that this settlement, which the headlines would have you believe is a great big win for the state attorneys general, a big win for all of us who want to see some meaningful consequences for this era of social media impunity. Is it a win?
14: I mean, I hate to be wishy-washy, but the reality is it's kind of a medium-sized win. These companies have gotten away for so long with hiding behind the immunity that was granted in the 1996 telecom law that said they weren't liable for the content that was published on their sites. And so they really have not faced legal consequences for most of their behavior. It's worth noting also that there's still much more to come. I think there's more than 200,000 individual lawsuits against Meta that it's basically consolidating to these mass torts that could also be another huge multi-billion dollar settlement. So we have to hope that maybe all these little pieces do work to constrain them. And I hope, and this is really where I'm getting super optimistic, that it might even allow for other kinds of competition.
4: Like what?
14: I mean, I think like the best case scenario for social media, in my opinion, is that we would have much more control over it, right? We would have a decentralized network like what Blue Sky promised to be, but hasn't really turned out to be, where you would have the ability to bring your followers with you to a new platform. And you could choose platforms based on content moderation, that you could choose your algorithm. Like, I want my feed to just be puppies and rainbows, you know? And we basically used to have the remote control, right? That was the iconic thing where we changed channels and we controlled our TV consumption. We actually gave the remote control to the companies and they decide what's in our feed and what we will listen to and watch. And I want that control back. So I think that comes from competition from new platforms emerging. I don't know that this compliance regime is going to make that easier, though, unfortunately. So, yeah, I'm trying to be optimistic in the face of pessimism.
4: It's not your job to bring us false optimism, but thank you for translating this head scratcher of a settlement. Julia, thanks so much.
14: Thanks so much for having me. This has been great.
4: Julia Angwin is an investigative journalist and founder of Proof News, a nonprofit journalism studio.
9: Coming up, your kid's new best friend at elementary school that they just can't stop talking about might just be a chatbot.
4: This is On the Media.
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15: On the next Radiolab.
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8: You'll hear that later this morning at 11 on Siouxland Public Media. The Sioux City Public Museum's next History at High Noon will be Thursday, September 17th at 12:05 with Black Perspectives on Celebrating Independence. 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Coming up next at 7, it's World Cafe. Later this morning at 9, we'll hear Wait, Wait, Don't Tell Me, the NPR News Quiz. And that's followed by This American Life at 10 o'clock. 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
9: This is On the Media. I'm Brooke Gladstone.
4: And I'm Michael Ellinger. Last week, the first and second largest school districts in the country put the brakes on AI in the classroom.
19: New York City's Mayor Zoran Mamdani just announcing that there's going to be a one-year ban on students using AI tools in pre-K through the eighth grade.
20: Now, the LA Unified School District is blocking students from using AI on school-issued devices. The ban will stay in place for at least the rest of the school year.
4: This comes after months of growing pushback from parents.
21: If you're a parent who doesn't want your kid exposed to AI in school, this video is for you.
22: I think
3: AI in schools has actually reached the level of public health emergency.
10: One of those concerned parents is our own OTM producer, Molly Rosen. She has a 2-year-old and is contemplating a future in which her child goes to school and spends his days on a small laptop talking to a computer. To talk through her fears, Molly spoke to New Yorker staff writer Jessica Winter about her recent article titled, What Will It Take to Get AI Out of Schools? This conversation took place before the moratoriums in New York and LA. Winter said she'd always warned her kids to avoid AI, but things changed abruptly when her daughter brought home a new Chromebook from school.
21: We realized that it was installed with the Google Gemini suite of AI tools. I immediately thought, well, we'll just turn them off, but we couldn't. We couldn't turn them off. You needed administrative privileges to turn them off. So she just kept dismissing the prompts and they kept coming up again. This was a real conflict for me because suddenly what I've been teaching my kids about AI seemed to be in direct, active opposition to what my daughter was being given in school.
22: You write, I heard the tap, tap of the cloven hooves approaching our doorstep when your daughter came home with this Chromebook with the AI tools installed on it. Tell me a little bit more about what these features offered to do for her.
21: She had done a slideshow on the history of the printing press, which is really on the nose when you're talking about AI as this revolutionary technology. Just as an experiment, we decided to run this slideshow that she had made through these new AI tools to see what would happen. And my heart sunk because it did create out of her 10-year-old vision of what a slideshow should look like. Something very clean and professional and streamlined. It looked good. It was easy to read. The images were apt. The typography was historically correct. I mean, it was perfect in its way.
22: You write that comparing the two slideshows felt like the mother-daughter pool race in Mommy Dearest, with Gemini playing the role of Joan Crawford.
23: I'm bigger and I'm faster. I will always beat you.
21: The point of a 10-year-old creating a slideshow about the history of the printing press is not to create the most beautiful professional slideshow you've ever seen, telling you things you never would have known about the printing press. That's not the point of it. What's good about the project is that the fifth grader is learning something and taking pride in her work. And to me, and to many, many people with whom I spoke for this piece, this AI-generated slideshow just had absolutely nothing to do with any of those processes.
22: About 80% of teachers say that their school district provides Google Chromebooks, and this is according to a recent New York Times survey. The Chromebook is kind of the problem.
21: In the early 2010s, Google decided to make a very aggressive effort to implant itself and its technology in schools, and the device at the forefront of this effort was the Chromebook and all the free apps that can come with the Chromebook. Part of the case that Google made for the Chromebook was really a proto-AI, proto-chatbot, proto-LLM case. And that case was kids just don't need to learn as much stuff as they used to. You can see Google executives saying things like that 15 years ago.
24: When I was a young person growing up in Virginia, I had to memorize the 50 counties. Why was that memorization so important? If I can carry a device that has that piece of information and everything else in the world with me at all time.
21: And today, of course, you can see AI proponents saying the same things, same kinds of things.
22: Yes. And I have to say, I went to library school. I trained to be a librarian back in 2013. And at that time, everything was about digital literacy. You know, students growing up today are going to live in a world where they apply for jobs online, they do their taxes online, all this stuff. And if they don't have some level of digital literacy, they will be left behind. And I feel like right now I am observing as rapidly that ground is shifting from digital literacy to AI literacy. I have my gut feelings about whether using AI in school is good or bad. But what does the actual research say?
21: There's three buckets of concern. One is obviously cognitive. Research shows that AI use potentially causes forms of cognitive atrophy in heavy users.
22: That doesn't sound good.
21: So people who use chatbots, they're not relying as much on their working memory, on their own judgment, on their own history, you know, their own selves. And instead, they're ceding that authority and that kind of cognitive muscle maintenance to AI. So that's an adult with a full-grown brain. Imagine the effects on a brain that isn't even close to being fully developed. And we do have to simply imagine those effects because there is not a ton of research on the use of AI in early educational settings, which is itself a concern. Why is AI being introduced so rapidly in schools without more research and without more peer-reviewed argument in its favor? So that's number one. Number two is social-emotional. This objection is based around the idea that with AI, human interactions are taking a backseat to kids staring at screens and interacting with chatbots. That can have real consequences for social emotional development. And so that brings us to the third category, the third objection, which is that AI makes things very neat and efficient. And the learning process is not and cannot be neat and efficient. It takes time. It's a series of steps. You can't take shortcuts. And children need to be writing their own stories and drawing their own pictures with their own little hands. And they do not need and should not have a machine to do that work for them because their work is enough.
22: So now this brings me to this question of what can we do about this? You document in your article that the New York City Department of Education had begun soliciting feedback on its preliminary guidelines for using AI in K-12 classrooms. And it included this declaration. The question is not whether AI belongs in schools. The question is whether we will collectively build a system that governs AI to serve every student and every stakeholder. Why do you call this a rhetorical suplex?
21: So the way this conversation is typically framed is that we have one of two choices, that on the one hand, we can decide to just introduce AI into schools willy-nilly with no concern about possible repercussions and have a lot of regrets about it later, or we can do this in a very responsible way and implement AI and education in a way that everyone can feel good about and that will set children up for a bright future where they're not left behind in the great technological revolution that's unfolding, right? That to me is a false binary. I don't think that those are the two choices in front of us. I think the choices in front of us are, does this technology belong in schools or does it not? And I think another binary worth bringing up is where the money is. The proponents of AI in classrooms tend to be the people in the institutions with a material stake in the outcome. The people on the other side of this debate, the educators and teachers and increasingly students who oppose the presence of AI in classrooms, they don't have any material stake in this at all. Their stake is ethical, environmental, cognitive. No one's paying them to stay up late researching this stuff or reaching out to elected officials or organizing or leafleting or coming to protest rallies in the middle of the summer when school isn't even in session. And there's no money awaiting them at the end of this if they succeed. I think that that gets overlooked in our coverage of these issues when it should often be front and center.
22: I have to be totally honest with you. That argument that kids are going to be left behind, I would say 90% of the time when I envision a future that I want for my son, it does not involve him sitting at school on a Chromebook with an AI chatbot helping him write his essays. And I would say there's like 10% of the time when those anxieties and worries that I feel about so many things as a parent creep in. And I worry, what if AI does become super important in his future life, in getting a job? And what if he doesn't learn the things he needs to know about how to use AI and these other kids are way ahead of him? You know what I mean? Like, I just feel like it's preying upon the insecurities that come with being a parent. Do you ever have these doubts?
21: Never. And I'll tell you why. Let's unpack what you just said, because I understand where you're coming from. I really do. Let's unpack it.
22: Yeah.
21: What would he be left behind from. What would the kids on the chatbots and asking Claude questions, what are they getting that your son wouldn't be getting?
22: How to query chatbots, how to ask them things in a way that will get you results, how to put different tools together in stacks so that you're making AI agents who then can do all these tasks for you. This is what I imagine would be the argument for AI literacy.
21: And I think there's a great argument to be made for some of those tasks at the high school level. Mm. And I think it's vitally important that students get some kind of early education in the risks of AI, the fact that these are very dangerous tools potentially for children and young people who have mental health issues. We know that there have been multiple lawsuits now related to children who have committed suicide after interacting with chatbots. So that's vitally important, that safety-related education. And I think that can be approached much as we approach sex education, really, at the sixth or seventh or eighth grade level. There's a concept that I love and that I want to learn more about and write about in the future called embodied learning, which is the idea that kids learn better if their learning is embodied. If they're not typing the letters and they just magically appear on the screen, but they're actually making the letters. They're holding the pencil and they understand that when the pencil presses on the paper, it makes a word and the words create a story, and they've made it. Their thoughts have been created and made by them into a tangible object that they can then hold up and read. And I think people should feel free and liberated in feeling very sentimental and romantic about this stuff. I would like to romanticize these processes because they're beautiful and they're special and they're perfect the way they are, and they can't be replaced. And so whatever your son is doing that isn't engaging with a chatbot or whatever it might be, it's probably going to be closer to that kind of embodied learning than anything that an ed tech company might be able to give to him. And if we're looking at this in a more bloodless, utilitarian, what am I getting out of this? Well, I think you're getting a more fully developed person who can think for himself, who has confidence in his own ideas, who has confidence in his own mastery and his ability to do things for himself rather than outsourcing them and fostering dependency on an ed tech product.
22: We have covered the various moral panics that have inevitably arisen with the invention of each new technology. Do you think there's a chance that there's an element of moral panic here around AI, or do you think there's something about AI that makes it different?
21: The use of that word panic implies that parents and educators who are concerned about AI are responding in a way that's purely reactive or exaggerated or hasty. And I would use the word emergency. I think that these advocates perceive correctly that this is either an emergency or it has the potential to become an emergency. I would also flip this around and make the observation that the panic can be observed on the other side too. Every time that a pro-AI proponent says your kid is going to be left behind, that smacks of panic to me, because there is so much at stake. There's so much money at stake. There's so much potential wealth and success at stake if AI can be implemented into classrooms at the level that these companies are aspiring to. So no, I don't see moral panic here. I see an appropriate level of concern and action.
22: Jessica, thank you very much.
21: Thank you so much for having me on the show. I've really enjoyed our conversation.
22: Jessica Winter is a staff writer at The New Yorker and author of the article, What Will It Take to Get AI Out of Schools?
10: That's it for this week's show. On the Media is produced by Molly Rosen, Rebecca Clark Callender, and Candace Wong. Travis Mannin is our video producer.
0: Our technical director is Jennifer Munson, with engineering from Jared Paul. Eloise Blondio is our senior producer, and our executive producer is Katya Rogers. On the Media is produced by WNYC. I'm Brooke Gladstone.
10: And I'm Michael Lowinger.
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8: 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It will be sunny today, high 77. Tonight, partly cloudy, low 56. Then rain is likely tomorrow, and it cools down a bit, high 69. It's 7 o'clock and time for Weekend Edition on Siouxland Public Media.
6: From NPR News in Washington, D.C., this is Weekend Edition. I'm Scott Simon. This hour, President Trump in Ireland, Ryan Elving on the week in politics, then remembering how people from many nations lost loved ones in the 9/11 attacks, and Emily St. John Mandel's new novel, Exit Party, set in a U.S. that's come apart. Your stories often leap over time and space. How does the novelist keep track? Post-it notes?
7: There was one novel where I tried to do that kind of detective on the trail of a serial killer style board with the red yarn. You got the points of connection, you got the photos and the ideas. And it was kind of cumbersome.
6: First, we have our newscast. Today is Saturday, September 12, 2026.
11: Live from NPR News in Washington, I'm Winter Johnston. The U.S. national anthem played as President Trump arrived at Dublin Airport this morning for a two-day visit to Ireland. Trump began his trip with a meeting with the Irish Prime Minister, then spoke to a group of American and Irish business leaders. During his remarks, the president said he would love to see Ireland and Northern Ireland unified, calling it a great thing. But he also acknowledged the political sensitivity of the question.
25: I gave a nice answer, I think. We'll read about it tomorrow. You know? That's one of those questions where no matter what you say, no matter how well you say it, there's no good answer, right? There are about four or five. I could tell you some other ones, but I'm not going to get you started.
11: Northern Ireland remains part of the United Kingdom. Under the Good Friday Agreement, that can change only if a majority of voters there support reunification. Trump will later travel to his golf resort in Doonbeg, which is hosting the Irish Open this weekend. Saudi Arabia says it has shut down a major oil pipeline after it was attacked by drones on Friday. NPR's Hadil Al-Shalchi reports the move puts another vital oil shipping route at risk as Iran continues to block the Strait of Hormuz.
26: Saudi Arabia's foreign ministry said the drones were launched from Iraq and targeted the east-west pipeline in the areas around Riyadh and Medina. It said that the attacks resulted in injuries and damage to the pipeline. The Iraqi prime minister ordered an investigation. On Friday, the Houthis captured a strategic island in the Bab el-Mandeb Strait at the entrance of the Red Sea. The rebel group has been fighting Yemeni government forces, which are backed by Saudi Arabia, and it controls most of Yemen's north and capital. The Houthis have been attacking Saudi oil tankers moving through Bab el-Mandeb, which is a vital shipping channel near the Red Sea. Hadil Al-Shalchi, NPR News, Istanbul.
11: A new study finds that laws requiring age restrictions on social media apps are not effective. NPR's Ritu Chatterjee reports the research appears in JAM and Network Open.
27: Researchers looked at nearly 40 published studies on the effectiveness of various social media-related legislations across the world and the United States. In the U.S., two-thirds of 11 and 12-year-olds use social media despite a minimum age requirement of 13. Study author Dr. Jason Nagata is a pediatrician at the University of California, San Francisco. He says age verification is crucial to protecting minors from the harms of social media.
28: There's a lot of other strategies
5: are really dependent on the fact that we can identify underage or minor users.
27: He says social media companies are already using sophisticated algorithms for targeted content, and they could also use them for age verification of minors. Ritu Chatterjee, NPR News.
11: It's NPR. American tennis player Ben Shelton has advanced to the U.S. Open men's singles final. NPR's Becky Sullivan reports he won in four sets over fellow American Francis Tiafoe.
12: Friday's semifinal between Shelton and Tiafoe was plenty anticipated because both players are American men. No American man has won any Grand Slam singles title since Andy Roddick last won the U.S. Open back in 2003. But the semifinal was history for another reason. Both players are Black Americans. Tiafoe is the Maryland-born son of immigrants from Sierra Leone. Shelton is mixed race. His dad, Brian, who's also his coach, is Black. No Black man had reached the U.S. Open singles final since Arthur Ashe more than half a century ago. This will be Shelton's first appearance in any Grand Slam final. He's 23. He will face Alexander Zverev, the German who won the French Open earlier this summer. The match is set to start at 2 p.m. Eastern Time Sunday. Becky Sullivan, NPR News.
11: Diesel prices in the U.S. have reached another record high as the war with Iran continues to disrupt global fuel supplies. According to AAA, the price for a gallon of diesel is $6.16 a gallon. That's up 28 cents in the past week. The surge could push up the cost of everyday goods because diesel powers much of the nation's freight and delivery network. Some businesses are already passing those higher costs on to consumers through added fees. A year ago, diesel was averaging about $3.70 per gallon. I'm Windsor Johnston, NPR News in Washington.
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8: 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It is 7:06. I'm your host, Kathy Fauch. It should be sunny today, high 77. Overnight, partly cloudy, low 56. Then rain likely to wrap up the weekend and it cools down some, high 69. 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
6: This is Weekend Edition from NPR News. I'm Scott Simon. Thank you for being with us. President Trump arrived in Dublin early this morning, where he's meeting with the Irish Taoiseach, or Prime Minister, Micheál Martin, as well as Irish President Catherine Connolly, who has called President Trump a bully. The president then flies to the coast of Ireland, where he'll be attending the Irish Open at his golf club in Doonbeg. NPR White House correspondent Franco Ordonez is traveling with the president and joins us. Franco, thanks so much for being with us.
14: Thanks for having me, Scott.
6: Anytime President Trump travels to Europe, it raises questions about what are sometimes fraught relationships with traditional allies in Europe. This visit might be slightly different.
14: Yeah, for sure. I mean, I see this as being a more friendly visit. I mean, Trump's basically, Scott, trying to squeeze a little diplomacy into a golf weekend. I mean, there is, of course, always potential for fireworks when President Trump is meeting with a foreign leader, especially a European foreign leader. But here, both sides are going to be focused on the strong economic ties. I mean, as he has with other European nations, Trump has accused Ireland of taking advantage of the U.S., pointing to the large concentration of American pharmaceutical companies in Ireland. But Ireland actually continues to invest heavily in the U.S., even amid broad tariffs against the European Union, which Ireland is, of course, a member. The chief of Ireland's Economic Development Agency actually told me that Ireland is now the sixth largest investor in the U.S., which is quite a lot for a small country that's basically the same size as South Carolina.
6: You mentioned some of the tensions with Europe over trade, but President Trump also has issues with Europe about military defense. How does that figure into his relationship with Ireland?
14: Yeah, certainly Trump has not been happy with European leaders, particularly NATO leaders, about what he sees as their lack of help for the U.S. and its war with Iran. It was actually at a meeting with the Taoiseach at the White House earlier this year where Trump delivered some of the harshest criticism of NATO leaders, you know, calling them foolish for not helping reopen the Strait of Hormuz. The Taoiseach actually tried to push back, very delicately so, in defending NATO leaders and emphasizing the importance of the transatlantic relationship.
6: And President Trump also wants Europe to be less dependent on U.S. military power, doesn't he?
14: You know, that's where the Ireland relationship becomes much more interesting, because Ireland is not a member of NATO. It's militarily neutral. And it's because of that it has been able to avoid some of the tensions that Trump has had with NATO allies over burden sharing and support for the U.S. Daniel Mulhall, who served as Ireland's ambassador to the U.S. during Trump's first administration, told me that the military neutrality gives Ireland a different angle to deal with Trump than much of the rest of Europe.
4: I think where the Irish role might be most useful is in relation to being a bridge between the European Union and the United States, not in the defense area because we're not actually involved in NATO, but rather in the area of economic policy.
6: Let's dig into that a little more, Franco. Is Ireland the model?
14: It's a bit more complicated than that. There are drawbacks to the military neutral model. Some analysts argue that it makes Ireland more vulnerable. That said, in many ways, Ireland is doing the things that Trump wants the rest of Europe to do. I mean, the relationship goes well beyond St. Patrick's Day celebrations and parades.
6: And Pierre Franco Ordonez, thanks so much for being with us.
14: Thank you, Scott.
25: You know what happens if you don't vote? You go to hell, you know that. Okay? You go to hell. And I don't want that to happen to you, so please go and vote.
6: That is the president delivering closing remarks in Dallas Thursday at what was billed as a Republican midterm convention. He also spoke on the first night of the two-night event. NPR's Ron Elving joins us. Ron, thanks so much for being with us.
9: Good to be with you, Scott.
6: Conventions normally feature delegates and party business like nominations and policy platforms. This was something different, though, wasn't it?
9: Yes, this was not a convention with that sort of conventional work to do. This was strictly a party pep rally, and a highly personal one. It was about electing Republicans to state and local offices in November, yes, but what we saw was less about those candidates than it was about President Trump, who is not even on the ballot in November. Now, the theory is that certain Republicans don't turn out when Trump isn't on the ballot. So the big to-do in Dallas was meant to persuade those folks that Trump is on the ballot and they have skin in the game. It is certainly made the point that Trump cares about these midterms. We even just heard him say that Republicans listening, if they didn't vote, they would go to hell. Now, of course, we assume this was just another case of Trump being a little over the top, caught up in the moment. Ascending people to hell would seem to require an even greater expansion of presidential authority than anything we've seen yet.
6: A prominent Fox News host asked the president about the idea floated to send $5,000 payments to Americans if Republicans held onto the House and Senate in November. Here's that exchange.
3: They're saying you're buying the election. You want to buy the election. Why not just give the money now? If you have the money, why not give it now?
25: Because they can't. I'll tell you what. Because the Democrats can't do it. Because with them, it's negative growth. With us, it's so positive.
6: Now, of course, Fox is often considered friendly territory for the president.
9: Yes, but Fox also conducts and publishes respected polls, and it has people who can ask questions voters are asking, such as this one, and they can elicit answers as nonsensical as the one we just heard.
6: We ought to know, too, when our colleague Steve Inskeep asked NPR political correspondent Stephen Fowler how Trump's idea to pay taxpayers' own money would work, the answer was simply it wouldn't.
9: That is a good way to bet.
6: Trump marked 25 years since the 9/11 attacks at the Pentagon yesterday. Vice President Vance was at the New York ceremony with living ex-presidents and first ladies. What stood out to you about this anniversary?
9: The connection to the present, Scott. The through line from the fear and the panic that Americans felt on 9/11 and the disrupted and divisive politics we have seen since. 9/11 brought Americans closer together in that moment, brought the civilized world closer to Americans. But the policies that were pursued after 9/11, of wars in Afghanistan and Iraq and now against Iran, these overseas adventures have not assured our safety. Neither has the administration's embrace of tariffs or its attitude of it's us against the world. So it's amazing to think our government doesn't even want to be allies with anyone, it seems, anymore, not even Canada. And that's not to mention the post 9/11 domestic policies, the scapegoating and the secret surveillance and the denial of rights. 9/11 was a monstrous tragedy, but it also could have been a historic wake-up call and a great unifying force for America and the world, like Pearl Harbor was before World War II. For a time, it seemed it might be, but that time was long ago.
6: NPR senior contributor Ron Elving. Ron, thanks so much. Talk to you
9: Thank
6: later.
9: Thank you, Scott.
6: Yesterday marked a quarter century since the 9/11 terrorist attacks. I still remember, I will always remember, walking the streets of Lower Manhattan through rows of faces and photographs pasted on lampposts and walls with urgent, wrenching words. Have you

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1: 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The public is invited to experience the Anne Frank Traveling Exhibit open through September 20th at Wayne State College's Lay Theater, located on the second floor of the Brandenburg Building. 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Good morning. It will be mostly sunny today, high 77. Tonight, partly cloudy, low 56. Rain likely tomorrow, and it will cool down some with a high of 69. 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
2: I'm Windsor Johnston with these headlines. Saudi Arabia has shut down its east-west oil pipeline following a drone attack by Houthi rebels. The pipeline can carry millions of barrels a day to the Red Sea, bypassing the Strait of Hormuz. The closure could put even more pressure on global oil supplies. President Trump's proposed $5,000 dividend is facing resistance within his own party. Trump promised the checks if Republicans retain control of Congress in the midterm elections. Some Republicans question how the government would pay for them without increasing debt or inflation. Diesel prices in the U.S. have risen 28 cents in the past week to a new record high. The national average is now $6.16 a gallon. I'm Windsor Johnston, NPR News in Washington.
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1: 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Good morning. It will be very nice today. High 77 and sunny, partly cloudy overnight, low 56. Rain will be likely tomorrow, though, and it does cool down a little bit with a high just getting to 69. 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
2: I'm Windsor Johnston with these headlines. President Trump is in Ireland for a two-day visit where he's holding talks with the country's president and prime minister. Trump said he would love to see Northern Ireland leave the United Kingdom and unite with the Republic of Ireland. He's also attending the Irish Open at his family's golf resort in Doonbeg. A drone attack has forced Saudi Arabia to close one of its most important oil pipelines. The shutdown comes as Iranian-backed Houthi rebels expand their control near a vital Red Sea shipping route. The Federal Reserve will decide whether to raise interest rates when it meets next week. The latest report on inflation may play a role in the central bank's decision. I'm Windsor Johnston, NPR News in Washington.

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6: 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It is 9:19 in the morning. 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
7: 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From NPR. Chicago, this is Wait, Wait, Don't Tell Me, the NPR News Quiz. I'm Alzo Slade. We're playing this week with Sereni Weerasekara, Nagin Farsad, and Peter Gross. And here again is your host at the Studebaker Theater in Chicago, Illinois, Peter Sagal.
8: Thank you, Alzo. Thank you, everybody. Right now, it is time for the Wait, Wait, Don't Tell Me Bluff the Listener game. Call 1-888-WAIT-WAIT to play our game on the air. Hi, you are on Wait, Wait, Don't Tell Me.
9: This is Beth from Fort Collins, Colorado.
8: Fort Collins, I know where, up there on the Front Range. What do you do there?
9: Yes, it's beautiful. Well, I work in human resources.
8: That's important. You're resourcing humans.

0: Now on to our final game, Lightning Fill in the Blank. Each of our players will have 60 seconds in which to answer as many fill-in-the-blank questions as they can. Each correct answer is now worth 2 points. Alzo, can you give us the scores?
1: Of course. Peter and Serenity are tied up at 2, and Nagin is blazing with the lead of 4 points.
2: Dang.
3: What? How did that even happen?
0: All right. That means Peter and Serenity are tied for second. Peter, you're going to go first. Okay. The clock will start when they begin your first question, fill-in-the-blank. On Tuesday, President Trump expanded his trade war with blank.
4: Canada.
0: Right. On Wednesday, SpaceX launched a classified mission for the U.S. blank force.
4: Space.
0: Yes. This week, global blank prices rose above $100 a barrel.
4: The oil.
0: Yes. On Wednesday, the latest storm in the 2026 blank season made landfall in Hawaii.
4: WNBA. No, hurricane.
0: Yes. This week, the head of a venture capital firm said that he believed that after the apocalypse, blank will be used as currency.
4: Skin.
0: No. No. Pokemon cards.
2: Whoa.
0: Gotta catch them all. This week, Malibu residents were evacuated after a giant blank opened up at Nick Cage's house.
4: I want to say like a party, but maybe sinkhole?
0: Yes, a giant sinkhole. On Tuesday, ABC denied reports that blank's late-night show would end next year.
4: Jimmy Kimmel.
0: Right. This week, an ER in England got so overcrowded that one patient had to have her IV bag hung from blank.
4: Hung from another patient's broken arm.
0: No, close though, from a skeleton.
4: I didn't say if it was dead or alive.
0: True. When a woman showed up at the hospital complaining of a severe headache, the ER was already so overcrowded, they had to hang her IV drip from one of those model teaching skeletons they had around. It was on a stand. Even worse, when she asked where that skeleton came from, the doctor said, "Don't worry, that was just the last person that came in here with a severe headache." Also, how did Peter do in our quiz?
1: Peter got 6 right for 12 more points, total of 14, and the lead.
0: All right,
2: dang.
0: So...
2: Yeah.
1: For now.
2: For now.
0: Serenity, you're up next. Here we go. Fill in the blank. On Tuesday, a former employee of Anthropic warned there was a 10% chance that blank will soon destroy humanity.
2: AI.
0: Yes.
2: Okay.
0: On Wednesday, the Seattle Seahawks beat the New England Patriots in the opening game of the blank season.
2: Football?
0: Yes.
2: Okay.
0: You got it. Yes. NFL, according to a new report, this last summer is officially the blankest on record.
2: Warmest.
0: Yes, hottest. On Monday, thieves managed to steal 2 Renoir paintings from a museum in blank.
2: Paris.
0: Yeah, France. This week, Marvel Studios recommended that before seeing the new Avengers movie this fall, audience members need to watch blank.
2: Marvel. Captain America.
0: No, yes, and 42 hours of all the earlier Avenger and Marvel movies.
2: Okay, let me hear that ding.
0: This week, a man in New Hampshire is facing multiple charges after he called 911 to report a fire at his own home and then blanked when firefighters arrived.
2: Freaked out.
0: No, stole their fire truck.
2: What?
0: The homeowner in rural New Hampshire reported a fire at his 2-bedroom house just before sunrise, and when the firefighters showed up, he stole their truck. Listen, you may not approve of this, but find me a better way to trade a 2-bedroom house in rural New Hampshire for a new truck.
4: Was there even a fire there?
0: It was actually a fire.
4: Because
0: you had to distract the firemen when they got there, right?
4: Right.
0: So you could take their truck. Mm. Also, how did Serenity do in our quiz?
1: She got 4 right, 8 more points, total of 10, which means Peter Gross is still in the lead.
2: Oh.
0: All right.
2: Okay.
1: 4-9.
2: Right.
1: Okay.
2: You did that.
0: So how many, then, does Nagin need to win?
1: 5 to tie, 6 to win.
0: All right.
2: Okay.
0: Ready, Nagin? Here we go. Fill in the blank. On Friday, residents of New York City commemorated the anniversary of blank with 7 individual moments of silence.
3: 9/11.
0: Right. This week, a whistleblower reported that blank skipped basic background checks in their rush to hire new officers.
3: Pete Hegseth.
0: Ah, no. In this case, ICE. This week, health experts warned that new strains of the flu and blank were circulating.
3: COVID.
0: Right. According to new data, blank cases in the U.S. are at their highest level in 30 years.
3: Measles.
0: Right. This week, 2 police officers in Washington escaped uninjured when they were sent to arrest blank.
3: Puppies.
0: No, a, quote, really strong-looking goat. On Wednesday, a man in Singapore pled guilty to scamming people out of $240 million worth of the cryptocurrency blank.
3: Bitcoin?
0: Yes, according to a new study, taking a 30-minute brisk walk once a day may be just as effective as getting in your 10,000 blanks.
3: Steps.
0: Right. This week, an art collector in Los Angeles offered $4,000 at a gallery for a sculpture of a broken vacuum, only to discover blank.
3: That it worked.
0: No, that it was just a broken vacuum. Janitor, cleaning up the gallery, vacuum breaks, leaves it in the corner where he thought it would go unnoticed, but he didn't count on one collector's very sharp and completely undiscerning eye. So the man offered to the gallery $4,000 for the vacuum, which is crazy. It wasn't even a Dyson. Also, did Nagin do well enough to win?
1: No, but she did do well enough to tie because she got 5 right. Yay. For 10 more points. Hey. Total of 14.
3: Hey.
1: Peter and Nagin win.
0: In just a minute, we're going to ask our panelists to predict, after that new iPhone Duo, what will be the next surprisingly foldable product on the market. 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Our public address announcer is Paul Friedman. Our ops manager is Jasira Vardak, thanks to the staff and crew at the Studebaker Theater. B.J. Lederman composed our theme. Our program is produced by Jennifer Mills, Miles Dornbos, and Lillian King. Special thanks this week to Mohamed Al-Shehi and Janie Hoffman and Dom Banas. Peter Gwynn is a really strong-looking goat. Emma Choi is our vibe curator. Technical directions from Lorna White. Our CFO is Colin Miller. Our production manager is Robert Newhouse. Our senior producer is Ian Shillog. 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
0: It's against the laws of physics. 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
0: And again, Farsa.
3: Apple is going to not only have the foldable phone, but a foldable laptop, because laptops already fold, but now you can fold them 3 more times.
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0: Thank you, Alzo Slade. Thanks also to Peter Gross, Nagin Farsad. And congrats to Sereni for making a fabulous debut. Thanks to all of you for listening. I'm Peter Sagal. We will see you next week. This is NPR.
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7: In a working-class town north of England. And when he was 11 or 12, his family moved into one of the first houses in a new development that was being built. It was kind of hitting the jackpot for him at that age. Because all around, everywhere, were homes under construction. Which, I remember this from construction sites in our neighborhood when I was a kid. It was so incredibly fun.
8: This became my new playground.
7: This is Graham.
8: So I would, you know, climb on the scaffolding, do a bit of kind of amateur gymnastics, but also build stuff. And the big thing amongst us kids was lighting fires. And, you know, there was tar paper was one thing that burnt very nicely.
7: There's actually all kinds of trouble to get into. Bricks and boards to play with and wet concrete to write in. They find food the workers left and cigarettes, which they would smoke. Once I found a porn magazine. And one day Graham was there alone, and he had this great idea. He put together a little makeshift seesaw, or as he calls it, a teeter-totter, with a plank of wood balanced on a brick at the center. He put another brick on one end of the plank. And his idea was to drop something really heavy, really, really heavy, onto the other end of the plank from a great height to find out just how far he could send that brick catapulting into space. So to accomplish this, he set up his teeter-totter by some scaffolding.
8: So I climbed up on the scaffolding, and I carried up this kind of massive piece of curbing stone. I'm guessing around 25 pounds.
7: So you are how high up?
8: Probably at the sort of second floor window level. So what, 15 feet, 12 feet?
7: He carefully tries to line up the stone directly above the near end of the seesaw, below down on the ground. And then he dropped the stone.
8: It landed perfectly. I really had lined this up pretty well. And the brick launched. And the following few moments are probably the most vivid memory I have of my childhood. I was obviously watching to see what the brick would do, because that was the experiment, really, to sort of follow that in its journey.
7: But the brick, it didn't move at all like he thought. He thought it was going to arc into the air like a rocket. Instead, it just seemed to be getting bigger and bigger.
8: I now have an image in my head of this brick just getting larger and larger as it headed right towards my face. I even remember very vividly that the brick had, the construction of the brick had three circular holes in it, and I can still picture them now as they headed towards me.
7: In a kind of slow motion way?
8: Yes, very much so. I feel like that memory is minutes, when obviously it was just not even a second. So I believe instinctively jerked my head back as this brick came directly towards my face. And I have a very clear memory of the kind of sound and the wind, and even I believe the brick, as it flew past me, flicked my fringe.
7: The fringe of your hair.
8: Yeah, and it sort of whistled as it went. Even when I throw my dog's ball now, which has a little whistle device in it, that memory comes back to me.
7: This moment was stunning. Like nothing like this had ever happened to him.
8: And I remember having to sit down for actually quite a few minutes to recover. I really felt like, you know, and probably for the first time, that, you know, I was inches away from death. And I remember walking home in some state of shock afterwards. You know, I used to wonder if the brick had actually hit me and killed me. You know, maybe I'd fallen off the scaffolding or something. I used to wonder, you know, when the crime scene investigators came to look, what would they make of the whole setup? Would they even understand what had happened?
7: Right. You know? Right. Like, you got hit by a brick. Like, where did it come from?
8: Yeah. You know, this dead child who laying in a building site. And, you know, there was the teeter-totter there. But I even had this sort of vision of, what if my body fell forward and, you know, destroyed the little structure that I'd made down there? And how did I get hit under the chin with a brick? And where's the brick? You know, what the forensics would have made of the whole setup.
7: That's the thing, right? Your own death, that is not bad enough on its own. There's the whole question of the forensics afterwards. What people will make of it. It's weird to think that they'll stare at the scene of your death, look at the objects scattered around you, and get it all wrong. And get you wrong. That's the bigger thing, right? The bigger question after you're gone isn't just how it happened, but you. Your motives, your state of mind, what to make of you, and your whole life, your good qualities, your bad ones. Today in our program, we have three stories of people who embark on this kind of forensics for beginners, trying to understand somebody's death, bumbling their way through whatever scraps of evidence they can get their hands on, old text messages, handwritten notes, stuff that frankly seems so puny compared to the task at hand. From WBEZ Chicago to This American Life, I'm Ira Glass. Stay with us.

0: 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And some of you may already know this, you can listen via a radio using airwaves. It's magic and scientific all at the same time. I'm Linda Santee. High school students from the Lamb School will present Abigail For Now in 5 performances only at Clinger Neal Theater yesterday through the 15th. The play tells the story of Abigail. She claims she's from another galaxy. So there you go.
1: This American Life. Today's show is a rerun. Act 1. So we begin today with a woman whose sister has died, and she has questions. The woman's name is Nadia Bowers, and she wrote this to somebody who she thinks might be of help. Here's Nadia.
2: Dear dealer, hey man, what's up? I'm saying man because that's my guess as to what you are. All the people blowing up my sister's phone, offering and seeking drugs, were men. Brian, Jerry, Eric, and my personal favorite, baby Jesus. I can make a graph charting the meeting of particular men with misfortune for my sister. It's a safe bet you're just another data point, one among many, part of a pattern, but distinguished because you're the last data point. You're the one who killed her. And dealer, it just seemed like the right title for you since I don't know your name. We can be informal here, right? You don't have to call me Miss or Mrs. Definitely don't call me Ma'am. My sister called me Nod. My sister Sasha, who I believe you knew. What did you call her? I hope you didn't call her Saj, because that's what a lot of people who loved her called her. And I find it hard to believe that you loved her. Did you know her well enough to care for her? Or did you hardly know her? When we were little, we sometimes called one another after the food we gave our cats. She was Tender Vittle, and I was Chef's Blend. Did you even call her by her name? Or was it Lady? Or maybe you had a nickname for her, like Purple, the color of her car, the one she was found in. Keeping with our informal tone, I won't call you Mister, I'll just call you my man, because that is what you are. You are mine, man. The one I want to talk to. The one I am seeking. The only one who knows some very important things about how my sister died. You are quite possibly the last person who saw her alive, and I'm a little jealous. As for me, you don't have to call me by my name. You can just call me the sister.

0: I think about you all the time, almost every day. I feel like I deserve to know you, like I deserve to have at least 5 minutes of your time, 5 minutes alone with you. This is me tying you to a chair so we can think about some things together. Are you still alive? I feel like you are, and I'm angry about that. But then if I learned who you were and that you were dead, I might be angry about that too. I think about hurting you, and when I imagine the violence I could commit, it alarms me. It's important to me that you know some things. I want you to see who you messed with, know who you destroyed. Sasha was a valedictorian of her high school class. She studied psychology at Yale. She was bold. I was her apprentice. She gave me my taste in music. Riding around in her Ford Escort, she'd slip in a cassette explaining the difference between Funkadelic and Parliament. One of my most prized possessions is a cassette tape where we taped ourselves on mushrooms sitting in my room. I was a senior in high school. She was home from college for Christmas vacation. That's Sasha asking me what I'm laughing at. Nothing, I tell her. We stared as my grandmother's watercolors on my wall started to blur.
1: Oh my God! It's like, you know what it looks like right now? It looks like it's like all these different planes, like these different...
0: We burned Nag Champa incense and cracked ourselves up about things we called social experiments. These were basically fantasies about ways we could be completely inappropriate in situations where certain contained behavior was expected, like the public library. That's me screaming. When I listen to the tape, I hear a self-assured Sasha. She's in control. I'm her little sister, overjoyed to have her full attention, trying to impress her with my wisdom, and also be her court jester. Sasha tells me a story about this horse she knew that she called a total bitch. Not safe to have around people. And then this girl from the Special Olympics showed up in the barn and threw her arms around the horse's neck. And the horse stayed calm.
2: It was like right on her shoulder, and everybody was like, waiting for her to like take a bite out of this chick, and it was like she knew. She just like sat there.
3: Did she bite people?
2: Yes.
3: Oh, yeah. That's why it was so cool that she took that.
2: Right!
3: You idiot.
2: I bet she did kind of know that this wasn't the right time to be an ass.
3: Is there ever a good time?
0: Is there ever a good time to be an ass? I'm asking her. I've done the math, and as of March 11th, 2018, at 6:49 p.m., I have lived longer than my sister. I have walked the earth more seconds than my big sister, who was born 2.5 years before me. This does not make sense. You have knocked the universe off course. My husband would say, "Take it easy, Encyclopedia Brown," as he watched me walk around with her phone, trying to reconstruct her last days, reading texts, listening to messages, making notes, trying to figure out who you are, my man. I was hoping to finally understand the part of her life that she refused to share with me at the end. It infuriated me that she kept getting texts after she died. Like this one from Brian. "Hey, any of the shirts around?" My hand shaking, I responded, "You should f*** off. This is Sasha's sister and she died. Go get your drugs somewhere else, you piece of f***." Or this one from Frankie. "Any news? Got sleepies." When there was no response, he wrote, "Must be dead." I wrote back to Frankie, "Actually, she is dead. F*** off. This is her sister. You'll have to f***ing get your drugs somewhere else." "So, my man, are you one of the guys she talked to and texted with on her last day? Are you the ex-boyfriend who kept harassing her? The one who introduced her to OxyContin? That guy? Are you the friend who told me how sorry he was that Sasha died and that it was a hot day and maybe her windows were rolled up and she suffocated during a nap in her car? Are you one of those friends I ran into who didn't have the decency to show up for her memorial? One of those people? Were you feeling guilty about something? Here's something that's been eating at me for a while. I read that you actually don't mind when people die from something you were selling because it tells the hardcore users that the high is really powerful. The high of heroin mixed with fentanyl. Fentanyl, which is up to 100 times more potent than morphine. 100 times more potent than the drug given to my father when he was dying from cancer. So a death from this stuff is like a calling card, is that true? Did my sister's obituary bring in business for you? Her body was burned, cremated at 1,800 degrees. I don't like picturing that, but I do. Aside from my own body, hers was probably the other female body I knew the best. Lean, taut, muscular. She rode horses. She was fearless, always wanting to ride the ones that were trouble. She could lose her saddle and gallop at a flat run like a wild woman, gripping the horse's mane with her hand. Her leg muscles were iron cables. She used to put me in the vice, a move inspired by our love of the WWF wrestlers. She would wrap her brawny legs around me and squeeze until I almost couldn't breathe. My mother always called Sasha the daughter with a bleeding heart. At one point when she was working in New Haven, you would walk down the street with her, and she knew all the homeless people by name. If you were driving with her, she would jerk the car to the side of the road, get out, leaving the car door swinging open, and call to the man or woman to see if they were okay, if they needed anything. That was her life's work. She was actually a clinical social worker with 2 master's degrees in social work and public health. For the last 5 or so years of her life, she had trouble keeping jobs. She had trouble committing to anything. How old are you? Were you my sister's age? Younger? Did you know she was 44? Maybe that seems old to you, but it's not. She looked older since she started using. But before, my man, she was gorgeous. Sexy. She probably met you at your place, or the Taco Bell parking lot in her filthy car, baseball cap, picked at skin, too much eyeliner. So maybe you could never imagine that. But she was. Ask anyone who knew her. Ask the multitude of men who knew her. Ask the ones I would like to line up against a wall execution style and actually execute. Ask her first mind f*** of a boyfriend at age 14 and the obsessive one that followed in high school. Ask the professors, married men, random men, apparent friends, the one who first gave her crack, the OxyContin. Ask her coach who slept with the young women on his team and pulled her into a coke-fueled party scene.

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At 4:02, there is an incoming call from Alan for 54 seconds. At 4:08, she calls Gary for 1 minute, then Gary calls her back at 4:20 and they talk for 42 seconds. At 4:27, she calls Gary again and they talk for 41 seconds. At 4:39, she has an outgoing call to Tim for 1 second. At 4:40, she has a call out to Jerry for 1 minute. Are you Alan, Gary, Tim, Jerry? Were you the last one to talk to her? Did you see her too? Were you with her? Both her windows were rolled down. Had someone been in her passenger seat? Were you with her when she died and you got scared and ran? Tell me, what were her last moments like? What was she saying before? Did you watch her die? Her autopsy says 6:54 p.m. is the time of death. Sometime between 4:40 and 6:54, Sasha inhaled the drugs that killed her. She hated needles. She was found in her car in the parking lot of a seafood restaurant off I-95. The detective on the scene happened to be an old high school friend. He told me that he thought she had probably used, felt sleepy, and needed to pull over. I just wonder if she knew what was happening, or did she really just think she was going to take a little nap? I don't want her to have known what was happening. I don't want her to have been scared. If I'm going to be honest here, am I going to be honest here? Maybe I don't want to believe that you deserve my empathy. I don't want to look you in the eye because you may not look much different than my sister. You may be sick, needing to get high just to maintain some equilibrium. You may have been her friend. I may have even met you. You may have called her Saj. You may have loved her. God help you if you loved her. To be fair, my sister dealt too. As I was writing this to you, my husband offered me a gentle reminder of this fact. It was mainly so she could use. There's longhand addition and subtraction in the back of her daybook with people's initials, how much they owed or paid her, how much she owed and paid in return. It's chump change, really. Written a few times as me free. Drugs were her pay. This was not high-rolling dealing. This was survival. When my husband reminded me that my sister was dealing too, I quickly defended her. Yeah, but she never killed anyone. I was stunned. It's true. I didn't know that. And the fact is, she could have killed someone. My worst fear when she was alive was that she would be driving around high and kill someone. The idea of her killing someone kept me up at night. I often thought about having her followed, so curious I was about what her days were like, where she would go. I was once driving to visit her and my mother, thinking about how I could spy on her, when there was a traffic slowdown on I-95, a few exits away from our hometown. On the radio, they said there was an accident up ahead. My mind went to my sister. Had she caused it? I pulled up in the traffic jam right behind a purple car. I gasped. It was Sasha. Here was my chance to play detective. She moved to the right lane and the middle one I was in began to pull forward. I was at risk of being seen, so I decided to not try to hide. I pulled up next to her, ready to make a stupid face and stare at her until she felt my presence. To my horror, she looked half asleep. Her head was back, her eyes at half-mast. I couldn't believe she was able to drive a car. My heart started racing, and I pulled in behind her, as if that might shield other cars from her. I followed her all the way home to her house, trying to steer her car with my body like a bowling ball headed for the gutter. She was still living in her own place with an ex-boyfriend turned best buddy, not yet evicted and forced to live with my mother during the last year of her life. I pulled into her street and watched her drive into her driveway. I wanted to follow her in, barge into the apartment that she never let me enter. But I froze, because I didn't know what I'd do once I was inside. Deliver some Joan of Arc, Oprah, Hulk Hogan speech? Like she'd go for that? So I did nothing. I told myself, she's going to an outpatient clinic. She has a therapist, a drug counselor, all these professionals helping her. But unfortunately, she also had you. And here's the thing, my man. I need you too. I know that. I know what I'm doing here. Because of you, I get to say, if it weren't for that guy. Because of you, I don't have to blame her. Because of you, I can nod my head when people tell me there's nothing I could have done. But I don't know if that's true. I did try. My family tried. Interventions, honesty, confrontation, rejection, love. She once told my

0: parents, that out of anyone in the world, she cared most about what I thought of her. I ache at the possibility that if anyone in the world could have saved her, it was me. But to save her, I would have had to go to her, live with her, make it my life. I would have had to physically remove her from her life and stand guard at the door holding a shotgun. I would have had to somehow wrestle her denial, get her to finally go to her knees and raise the white flag. But I got engaged. I got pregnant. Today, whenever I tell someone about my violent feelings towards you, they inevitably say, well, if it wasn't him, it would have been someone else. If it wasn't him, it would have been some other guy. But my question is, why did it have to be anyone at all? Why should my comfort be that there would have been another one, that all we can expect from life is a game of whack-a-mole but with people? I can't accept that. Because you know what, man? It was you. And yeah, I'm raging at you so I don't have to rage at myself or my sister to save myself from falling into a sad heap on the ground. So yeah, I'm using you. I don't care. None of this is fair, my man. So you. You because you're still here and there will never be another her. You because I will always think about you. You are my dealer now, man. You dealt me a life without Sasha. Because of you, I'm going to have to do this alone. And I'll never let you forget that. Yours forever. The sister.
1: Nadia Bowers. 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As I say these words to you, it is just days away from its publication day. 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Coming up, the problem with having a Facebook account after you're dead that you have never, ever, ever thought about. That's in a minute. Chicago Public Radio, when our program continues.

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1: Well, hello there. 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I'm Linda Santee, and here we are in this wonderful weather. Good day to go out and hear drama tonight. Sioux City Community Theater presents the Tony Award-winning Ken Ludwig comedy, Lend Me a Tenor. 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
0: This is American Life, Myra Glass. Today's program, The Secret of My Death, stories of people who die, and the stuff about them that is hidden, and the stuff about them that is uncovered after their deaths, by people on a mission to figure them out. Today's show first aired a couple years ago. We've arrived at Act Two of our program, Act Two. Commento Mori. Is that act title too obscure? I was just hoping it would be a kind of a play on Memento Mori, which is, you know, like a moment of awareness of one's own death. But even I know maybe that's too obscure. But anyway, a lot of this story happens in the comments section of Facebook. So, you know, Commento Mori. Anyway, Stephanie Fu explains.
2: After someone you love dies, suddenly even their most annoying traits in retrospect seem endearing. Blake Burkhart's friend was this guy, Dave Marr. They were both comedians in Chicago, met in their 20s in the comedy scene. Blake was drawn to Dave because he was this extroverted weirdo, loud and absurd. He was also a problem drinker and constantly high. He even had a bit about being so stoned he couldn't order food at the movies. And he had this laugh.
3: I remember that kind of bugging me. Like, he would just start talking real fast and be like, ooh, like, it's hard to do an impression, but he'd be like, come on, Blakey boy, ooh, come on. And he'd, like, grab me and, like, shake my shoulders and stuff if he was excited about just the dumbest thing, like a new joke he wrote.
2: Dave saw himself as this in-your-face, brutally honest iconoclast. But Blake says, thinking about it now, he can't really remember any actual instances of Dave being much of a rebel. He just remembers Dave as being disarmingly nice.
3: To me, it was almost a little bit annoying how kind he was, because it, you know, made me look bad in comparison, and we were always together. But, yeah, he would go up to people that he had only met once or twice and say, like, hey, how's it going? How are you today? And, like, you could tell he really meant it.
2: On stage, you could often hear this earnestness in Dave's comedy, this almost childlike excitement about ridiculous stuff.
4: You, I heard a song played on Church Bells recently, you guys, and it just was like, you know when you just hear something, you're like, oh, like something like shifts inside you, you know? And I heard this song, and I just want to do my best to replicate it to see if it affects you guys in the same way, okay?

0: That's a recording of a set Dave did on October 10th, 2014. 12 days later, Blake got a call that said Dave was in a coma. It was sudden. Dave had been a diabetic, and somehow his blood sugar had gotten so high that his body shut down. His kidneys were failing. Blake visited him in the hospital. It was jarring. Then, after 3 weeks of doctors trying to jumpstart Dave's body, they told his family it was probably best to take him off life support. They invited his friends to the hospital to say goodbye.
1: When I found out he, you know, wasn't going to be coming out of the coma and was going to be taken off life support, I just said, I can't go. There's no way I can see him like that, knowing that I'll never be able to talk to him again. So instead, I went to my house where at the time I was living with four other comedians and all friends with Dave. And I said, I'm going to go home and everyone should just come over tonight after you go see Dave. We just made a whole night out of it and just kind of made a wake for Dave and just kind of waited for the news of him officially passing.
0: How many people came?
1: Oh, it was at least 50, 60 people.
0: Oh, wow, that's a lot. Everyone knew Dave was going to be taken off life support that night. And finally, a Facebook post confirmed it. Rest in peace, Dave Marr. Then his 1,700 Facebook friends began to post eulogies of him to his Facebook wall. Thoughts and prayers. I had a gigantic crush on Dave, one admitted. Another said, let's all be the most Dave Marr versions of ourselves. Blake's post kept it simple.
1: I wrote, I love you, dude.
0: Had you ever told Dave, I love you, to his face?
1: I don't know. I don't think so. When you're faced with actually losing them, you realize it more. Unfortunately, that's how it works, so.
0: Two weeks later, on Thanksgiving Day, there was a post on Dave's Facebook page from Dave.
2: Oh, man. It's so hard to explain.
0: This is Dave Marr. Spoiler alert, you're alive?
2: Spoiler alert, I'm here.
0: His friends all whipped out their phones in the middle of their Thanksgiving dinners and started shouting in joy on his Facebook page.
2: People are saying, like, no one celebrates Thanksgiving the way Dave celebrates Thanksgiving. Dave turned Thanksgiving into Easter.
0: It turned out Dave's parents never did wind up taking him off life support. They transferred him to another hospital instead. And a couple days later, his dad walked into his room and started talking to him like he had countless times since he'd fallen into the coma.
2: And at some point, perhaps I recognized his voice, my eyes popped open. And I was still intubated at this point, so I had a whole mess of tubes, like, sticking out of my face, and attempted to scream, but because I was intubated, it came out silently, but I just mouthed the words, what the f***?
0: Dave had been in the coma for a month. He's a type 1 diabetic, who had just done an awful job caring for himself. He hadn't paid much attention to what he was eating, drank too much, and he had no way of monitoring his blood sugar because he sold all his test strips for weed money. So he had no idea his blood sugar was skyrocketing, eventually sending him into a coma. The last thing he remembered was puking into a bucket and figuring he must have food poisoning. And then, after a month, he woke up in a hospital bed, completely bewildered by the entire situation. But the upshot of all that was that he was in this weird situation that some of us fantasize about. That Tom Sawyer thing of being at your own funeral. Where you get to hear all the things people say about you. You get to finally find out how you're seen. What people will remember about you. Dave didn't get a chance to look at Facebook for a while. He was still recovering. His hands wouldn't stop shaking, so he couldn't even use his phone. It took another month or so for him to be discharged from the hospital. And that's when he finally decided to read through all of the eulogies people had left on his page, about 100 of them. It was New Year's Day, after the ball dropped and everyone went to sleep. He was recuperating in his parents' house, so he went down to their basement and sat alone at the little kitchen island, scrolling, for hours.
2: you know, it got to be 2 and 3 and 3:30 a.m. and I'm just there at this island reading these things from my laptop.
0: One of the first things he spotted, right in the middle of all the I miss yous, was a post from his brother trying to quash the whole thing, written the day after Dave supposedly died.
2: I think my family was honestly like pretty upset reading some of these things. Like, to friends of David, there seems to be some confusion and unofficial word on David's passing. At the time of this posting, Dave Marr is still with us. Until you hear official word that David has passed, please, out of respect for him and our family, refrain from posting about David in the past tense.
0: It got 70 likes, 3 comments. But the Facebook algorithm had buried it. It was overshadowed by all of the comments coming in facilitating the dead Dave narrative. Some of those got twice as many likes. And reading these comments was sort of like you'd imagine. People brought up a lot of memories, things he did, some of which he didn't even remember, funny stories. A bunch of posts perplexed him just because they were so random. There was one from an ex-girlfriend who was appreciative of the fact that he broke up with her inside his car because it was cold outside. One woman said he was a great storyteller. And also, quote, unreasonably sweaty. Why?
2: Yeah, absurd, right? Like, what? Like, it's so easy not to include that sentence.
0: But as Dave kept scrolling past the funny memories, of course, things got heavier. Many of his friends had been devastated, and they took to Facebook as a form of therapy, pouring their hearts out about their loss. Dozens painted Dave as a devoted friend, the kind of guy who was there with hugs and advice and beer whenever you needed him. And then he got to this one post from a friend that just gutted him.
2: Hey, dude. Pretty sure Kit took this photo right before I told you I was going to leave her party in order to go to bed early, and then you made fun of me for doing that. I guess I never thought about this before, but you were totally my best friend in college. Even though you were a senior when I was a freshman, you insisted on treating me and everyone as equals, even though we weren't, dude. You really made me feel so effing cool. My dumb smile in this photo is 100% genuine because I was so happy to be with you all the time. It wasn't just me who felt that way. Whenever we went to CVS or Walgreens, every employee recognized you and said hello. We've even eaten at Chipotle for free because you have it going on, dude. Thanks for telling me not to be so hard on myself, and then laughing about how funny that sounded coming from you. Thanks for all the rides home. Thanks for being my best friend. It looks like it's finally your turn to turn in early. You earned it. I'll talk to you later. Duffer.
0: That is so sweet.
2: Yeah. Yeah, it's just really sweet. It's really, I don't know. It's like so many of these things I like didn't remember. Like, I don't remember things that way. I don't remember employees at Walgreens all knowing my name. I remember like shoplifting from Walgreens and spending the night in jail. Like, that's how I remember this stuff.
0: This was the main thought Dave had going through his eulogies. Even though everyone was being so nice, he thought, they're all wrong.
2: I know that people don't really talk about someone when they've died, but it's just really tough to, like, square the image that I have of myself with the way other people talked about me when they thought I was dead.
0: And that's why, reading his own eulogies, it actually made him feel awful. He felt overwhelmed by the complete disconnect between the guy he thought he was and the guy everyone else was talking about. He'd thought that he was at core a bad person, that he took his depression out on people, that he could be insensitive, self-centered.
2: I put myself in this coma. It was my carelessness, my recklessness, that got me to this place in the first place. And like, on the one hand, while it's moving to hear that everyone at this wake at Blake's house was so miserable to feel like I had gone, I made these people miserable.
0: That totally makes sense. You were like, you guys, you're not like acknowledging how up it was that I did this stupid thing to you.
2: Right. And that's why it was like, it's very different, the experience with my family, because my family was pretty aware that, and they had been hurt by, you know, in terms of the traditional wreckage that an alcoholic or an addict leaves in their wake, my family suffered a lot of that. And so they weren't effusive when I came back. They were very aware of the ways in which I contributed to this situation.
0: So now that everyone was saying he was this wonderful, nice guy, it actually made him feel guilty. Even now, years later, it's a burden. Witnessing your own funeral, it actually kind of sucked. Maybe it wouldn't if you stayed dead. The problem is if you have to keep on living. But you know who this didn't suck for? Dave's friend, Blake. Have you ever found his laugh annoying since then?
1: No, now it's like music to my to my ears.
0: That's so crazy. Blake got to watch his loved one come back to life. That's really the thing worth fantasizing about. He gets excited just thinking about the day Dave woke up.
1: Yeah, just to relive that moment again and again, it would be priceless, because that's the happiest I think I've ever felt. I think it just makes me a little happier to be around him every time. Huh. It's just like, I'm just a little happier around him than I could be around any other friend, because I know what it's like to also lose the same person.
0: Dave and Blake both got second chances. To love and to be loved. Turns out, one's a lot easier than the other.
3: Stephanie Phil. She used to be a producer on our show. She is the author of a book about complex PTSD called What My Bones Know, a memoir of healing from complex trauma. The living Dave Marr, these days, hosts the podcast This Is Your Afterlife. Act 3, Funeral for a Stranger. So this last story is about a guy who goes to a funeral for somebody he does not know at all and has to piece together all the stuff you would want to know in that kind of situation. And the guy who did this wrote us an email at the radio show. There was no subject heading in this email. The very first line was a link to an obituary for another guy named Eddie Furlani. Eddie had died a few weeks before. He was young when he died, only 35. The email began, "Dear This American Life, I'm attaching a quick document that I created Friday, documenting some of the thoughts and emotions I had following the funeral of a Navy SEAL. The whole experience was more of an odyssey than I had bargained for." This caught the eye of a producer here on our show, Dana Chivas. Here she is.
4: The email was signed by a retired officer in the Navy, a guy I'm going to call Charlie. It's not his real name. The document he'd attached to the email was an essay. It was 4 pages long. He'd written it quickly, after Eddie Furlani's funeral. Eddie was a stranger to him, but there was something about the whole experience that seemed to kind of haunt him, that led him to write an essay. Something deeply emotional. I couldn't tell what it was, so I gave him a call.

0: all. So why did you write us?
1: I knew you were going to ask this question.
0: Do you write radio shows a lot?
1: I don't, and I think I wrote you guys one time prior, and that's the only reason why I even knew how to contact you.
0: Okay, so maybe Charlie writes radio shows more than most people. I asked him to tell me the story of Eddie Furlani's funeral. The story begins with a random text message from a friend of Charlie's, a guy named Mark. He and Charlie went to the Naval Academy together. After graduation, Charlie went on to become a naval aviator. He flew medevac helicopters in Iraq in 2007. His friend Mark joined the Navy SEALs, the Navy Special Operations Forces. What was the text that you got from Mark?
1: So, actually, it started with, good morning. I said, good morning. How's Liam, your son? And his next text is, hey, I got a job for you. And that's where my response came back. Does involve explosives. And he says, attend the service of a frogman in my absence.
0: Frogman is a nickname for a Navy SEAL. Eddie Furlani and Mark had been Navy SEALs together. The funeral was going to be in San Diego, and Mark, who lives in Florida, couldn't make it. So he asked Charlie, who lives nearby, to go in his place.
1: That was the moment where it was like that moment of decision where it's like, well, do I really want to go to a funeral of somebody I don't know in his absence?
0: And
1: I, you know, if it was anybody but Mark, I probably would have made an excuse.
0: So did you sit there for like a minute or two before you wrote him back, thinking of excuses not to go?
1: I'd be lying if I said no. I did think of a few excuses not to go because, you know, funerals aren't one of those things that people like attending to begin with, and let alone the funeral of somebody that you don't know, which technically seems a little rude because it just doesn't seem appropriate.
0: But Charlie wrote Mark back, said, send me the details and I'll do it. And then in the swirl of his own life and work and family, he kind of forgot about it. Weeks later, he woke up and realized it was the morning of Eddie Furlani's funeral. He put on a nice pair of jeans, some nice shoes, and a dark button-down shirt. He thought he'd go to the service during his lunch break, catch the eulogy, and then scoot out of there, get back to work. He realized he didn't have any of the details about the service, and he also didn't know anything about Eddie Furlani. So he did some Googling and found a Facebook memorial that Mark had set up, and a GoFundMe page, asking for donations to help support Eddie's family. It mentioned that he had passed suddenly. In the essay Charlie sent us, he writes, there are pictures of his three children and a smiling face of Eddie in SEAL training, submerged in mud and smiling and giving a thumbs up with green fatigues on. The date of his passing was listed, and I started Googling different military tragedies. Being alumni from a military academy means that rarely is there a military accident where someone I know isn't involved or affected. Found unusual that I could find no reporting on anything. So you knew it wasn't that. You knew it wasn't a battlefield death, but maybe it was an accident.
1: I didn't. You get that little bug in the back of your head because I'm like, okay, well, how did he die? Like, was it a car accident?
0: The internet didn't shed any light on the mystery surrounding Eddie's death. But anyway, it was the day of the funeral, so Charlie would probably find out what happened there. It's a weird thing being a proxy at a funeral. It reminds me of being a plus one at a wedding, only miserable. You don't know the person who died or their family, so it's hard to have any feelings about it. Like the fact that Eddie Furlani was gone, it hadn't changed the course of Charlie's life at all. Just the course of his lunch break, really. Charlie gets to the chapel late because Mark texted at the last minute and asked him to pick up some flowers for the family, corsages for Eddie Furlani's daughter and widow. As soon as he drives into the parking lot, he notices a woman sitting on the sidewalk, dressed in black, attending to a little boy who's having a total meltdown over his pants and how he doesn't want to be wearing them. Charlie recognizes the boy from pictures as Eddie Furlani's son. When Charlie walks into the chapel, the service has already started, and he's carrying those flowers, so one of the funeral directors intercepts him and asks him if he's the flower delivery guy. Charlie tries to explain, awkwardly and in whisper talk, because again, the service has already started, that no, he's there for the service. But no, he doesn't actually know the deceased. And no, he doesn't know the family either. He's just there for a guy in Florida, like as a stand-in. The funeral director lets him by, and Charlie finally squeezes into the back row of mourners.
1: The pews were all full, and the walls, especially the back of the walls, were lined with men in three-piece suits that were, 6'4", athletically built, wearing sunglasses. I mean, you're clearly Navy SEALs.
0: People were giving eulogies. In his essay, Charlie writes that it felt odd to hear about the achievements of a stranger, stories from his friends. The men on the back wall with him were steel-faced, betrayed no emotion, until Eddie Furlani's daughter, a 7-year-old named Zelma, broke down in tears.
1: The little girl was, sobbing. In that sort of deep heartbroken sob.
0: Yeah.
1: And her stepmother, was kind of bent over and escorting her out through the door. And she is just sobbing. And again, you can imagine all these 6-foot-plus, 300-pound athletic Navy SEALs. And it was... everybody just looks so helpless. Like, it was like, there isn't anything these guys can't take on and win. And here's this little girl sobbing, right behind us. And there's nothing anybody can do.
0: There was a part of your essay that really struck me. And I'm just going to read. You wrote, "The military trains you to separate the emotion from the mission. Eddie's oldest girl, Zelma, was old enough to understand what was happening, but not military enough to know not to show it." Did you want Zelma to be a little more military in that moment?

0: I don't know what to say to that, because that little girl, you know, wailing out there in the hallway, you know, that again set off a cascade of grief that everybody there had to kind of stuff away.
1: Charlie stuffed the grief away with an old military trick. He focused on accomplishing the mission to deliver the flowers Mark had sent him with.
0: It's stupid, and I feel so embarrassed to even admit this, but I mean, that's what I clung to. Is like, I need to give her the flowers. Like, I clung to that idea that my mission is to give her the flowers.
1: Luckily, a voice in Charlie's head, his wife's voice, he says, told him that delivering the flowers then was a really bad idea. So he stayed put. It made him deeply uncomfortable, all these feelings for a stranger. He wasn't being military enough.
0: You lose a degree of empathy in the military because empathy is not an advantageous skill to have in most, especially combat armed fields. Empathy is not a useful emotion to have, and the fact that I'm sniffling and tearing up is generally, you know, thought as weak. Like I said, your empathy centers tend to be atrophied.
1: Well, I mean, I think you could also see it as proof that your empathy centers haven't atrophied, that they're actually quite present.
0: They just come out at the wrong times and with odd things, which is...
1: I guess, although I think some people would argue that a funeral is the exact right time for it to come out.
0: Oh, they're present. Yeah, I know they're there.
1: The service finally ended. The chaplain asked everyone not to talk to the family, just proceed outside to the flag presentation. But Charlie ignored these instructions and walked up to Eddie Furlani's widow, eager to give her the flowers, to accomplish his mission at last. When he told her he was there on behalf of his friend Mark, she brightened and gave him a hug. She told him Mark was the whole reason they'd had a service there in San Diego. He'd arranged everything. Charlie got back in his car and called Mark to give him a report. And then Mark said something strange. He told Charlie he was relieved to hear there had been so many people at the service.
0: It hit me almost like touching a light socket. He said, "I'm glad people showed up. I was worried nobody was going to be there." And you get that kind of like sinking feeling that you've missed something important.
1: Mm-hmm.
0: And the next thing he told me was, you know, because of how he killed himself.
1: Eddie had disappeared from home 3.5 weeks earlier. He'd been missing for about a week before his body was found, under a bridge. He had a backpack filled with pictures of his family and his service record. In his essay, Charlie writes about that moment after the funeral, when he was in his car talking to Mark, and he finally understood how Eddie had died. It all came together in my mind suddenly. No mention of cause of death, no news stories of training accidents, no mention of the end of his life at the eulogy. The monster that hides in the dark, the one that you don't mention, lest you summon his attention. How did that change things for you, to understand that Eddie had committed suicide?
0: I got lightheaded, honestly. I had a physical reaction.
1: You
0: Why? Know, I just... Because there was nothing. There was nothing about it. I mean, there were no articles on it. The chaplain's invocation didn't talk. Nobody said anything about it. Both Mark and Eddie's widow, as I found out this morning when I talked to her, they were terrified because they expected to show up to an empty chapel. They expected no one to come.
1: In fact, the Navy chaplain had mentioned at the start of the service that Eddie had killed himself, but Charlie arrived late and missed it. And Charlie had misunderstood Mark's worry that no one would show up. Mark told me he was worried about that, but not because Eddie killed himself. It was more like it all happened so suddenly, and he wasn't sure people would be able to come. The morning before our interview, Charlie called Eddie's widow to make sure it was okay with her that he talked to me. And during that conversation, he learned something about Zelma's breakdown in the chapel.
0: the reason why she wanted to leave is because she was ashamed. She felt that everybody knew her father had killed himself, and that, you know, they felt that she was a bad person. And I was horrified to hear that. I mean, of all the, of all the things for her to think, that she was somehow this pariah for her father passing away, that everybody in that memorial service who was there to support her, and she was, I was horrified to hear that, and that she wanted to leave.
1: Betty left the military in 2012, the same year as Charlie. Charlie says when you go back to civilian life, you get a job, you've got your family and friends, but you miss having a greater mission.
0: Your sense of purpose is gone. You have to evolve. But when I heard what Eddie did, and I understood what he was thinking in that moment. I guess I'm trying to explain in a basic layman terms without knowing, you know, myself, but I can put myself in a few of their shoes, you know, with,
1: can you talk about that?
0: About what?
1: Being able to put yourself in their shoes. I mean, can you talk about that? Are you up for it? Up for talking about that?
0: Sorry, I've been kind of dreading this.
1: You want to take a little break?
0: No, I can keep going.
1: Okay.
0: I'd like to say I'm brave enough to take that subject on, but I don't think I can do that.
1: Okay.
0: I don't think
1: that's
0: I can
1: fine.
0: Do that right.
1: That's fine. That's so. Fine. Charlie's had his own bouts with suicidal thoughts. They brought his career in the Navy to an end. He told me about it when the microphones were off. He said it was okay to talk about here. I asked him if, in retrospect, the thing that got him about Eddie's funeral, the reason he felt compelled to write the essay, was that it could have been his own funeral. But he said no, that's not it. And then he explained why he wrote the essay. He said he knew from his time doing medevac flights that the mere sound of a helicopter approaching can improve the vital signs of a person on the verge of death. He said, I wrote you because I wanted to be the sound of a helicopter to someone.
2: Dana Chivas. We wanted to share the phone number for the National Suicide Prevention Hotline. That number is 800-273-TALK. 800-273-TALK. That guy Charlie, who wrote that essay, asked us to say that he dedicates his essay to a guy who helped him, a Marine who died in Iraq. Major Richard Gannon II.

0: 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Thanks, as always, to our program's co-founder, Mr. Tori Malatia. You know, I know it's been a week since Labor Day, but Tori is still reminiscing about how much fun he had.
1: I remember, like, shoplifting from Walgreens and spending the night in jail.
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2: 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Oh, I have a little more time. Cool. So I'll go on and say that we'll swing into Weekend All Things Considered at 4. You'll recall that Conversations from World Cafe, wonderful show, is on at 5 o'clock. 6 o'clock, our very own Earl Horlick's mixtape dance party. 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
6: Yeah.
7: Okay, so we're going to begin with producer Matt Kilty.
8: Okay, Latif, let me take you to the land of the midnight sun.
7: Whoa, is that Japan?
8: No.
7: No, rising sun is Japan. Oh, the midnight sun's probably got to be Antarctica or something. Alaska?
8: Alaska.
9: Whoa, do you see the mountains all the way out there?
10: Those are snowy.
8: That's beautiful. Specifically,
9: jagged mountains kind of everywhere.
8: Palmer, Alaska, which is like an hour north of Anchorage.
7: Never heard of it.
8: Yeah, it's a little town where they host, every summer, the Alaska State Fair.
9: Got a wallet.
10: I have a phone.
8: Okay. Which is where I went last August.
7: Fun.
8: With...
10: You know, I've never seen a corn dog that I don't like.
8: My childhood best friend, Mike Gladney.
10: So, I'm pretty excited.
8: And Mike and I were from Minnesota, which has a really big state fair. Alaska's...
10: It's like a small county fair.
8: It's a little bit smaller, but...
9: Cheese curds!
8: Does have a lot of good food.
9: Oh, right there!
8: A lot of classics, but also...
9: Ooh, Alaska crab cakes!
8: A lot of great seafood.
9: Mm. Salmon quesadilla.
8: And then, of course, games, rides. But... Latif...
7: Yeah.
8: This little fair does have something very, very, very big. Which is the annual Great Pumpkin Weigh-Off.
7: Ooh, so this is like competition, like a state fair competition?
8: That's right. A competition to see who can grow the biggest, heaviest pumpkin in the state, but also maybe in the world.
7: Okay.
8: Because in Alaska...
11: We grow the best pumpkins in Alaska.
12: We grow the biggest pumpkins around.
8: Yeah, I know. Why is that?
12: I think they put milk in them.
9: They just water them with milk the whole time?
12: That's what I heard.
8: Mike and I talked to one of the workers, Kathy Liska.
11: This is my 31st year working in the crops department, and I've seen maybe, I think, about 25 Guinness World Records.
7: Wait, pumpkins specifically?
8: No. All sorts of stuff. Carrots, beets, cabbages.
11: What's Alaska, you know, what's the fair known for? It's the giant vegetables.
8: Because in Alaska, the land of the midnight sun, plants can get a ton of sunlight, and so essentially you can grow grow these plants to like really, really big sizes.
11: There's a lot of growers all around the world that'll be keeping their eye out around here to see what's going on.
8: So,
5: okay, wait, we should describe what we got. We got it.
8: Mike, Kathy, me.
5: Like, you call it a barn, farm?
11: It's an open air arena, yeah.
5: Yeah.
11: This is our ag building.
8: We're standing in the ag building. It smells like
5: not good in here.
8: And we are standing inside this, like, cattle pen, this little fenced in area. We are surrounded by bleachers.
11: So here we are, center ring.
8: When out comes.
5: Where's the.
8: Oh my god. This huge.
5: Wow. It's
8: enormous.
5: It's gigantic.
8: Orange pumpkin.
6: It's intimidating looking.
5: Kathy, is it okay if I touch the pumpkin?
8: And this pumpkin.
11: Can you feel the magic?
5: You're touching it too.
8: It's about the size of a Volkswagen Beetle.
5: Wow.
11: It's got like a heartbeat.
5: Oh, it does actually wait.
11: It's alive.
8: It's just so big. Except it's like lumpy and like kind of blobby.
7: Like Jabba the Hutt kind of?
8: Yeah.
7: Could you and Mike have fit in the pumpkin?
8: We could have crawled inside the pumpkin and held each other.
5: Weird.
13: That's 98 days old right there, that pumpkin.
8: So the pumpkin belongs to this guy, Dale Marshall of Anchorage.
13: Yeah, I'm about sick of that thing, tell you the truth. You know?
8: He's a seasoned grower.
5: Are you pleased with your pumpkin this year?
13: Oh, yeah, just getting one here is half the battle, you know?
5: Like, when I see something this big, I'm like, this is frightening.
13: I like it. I like the color. You know how long it took me to paint all those little spots on there?
8: And while we're talking...
5: Okay, oh, they're putting a thing.
8: Dale rushes over to his pumpkin.
5: Something's happening.
6: Here we go.
5: Okay, here we go.
8: And basically...
5: Michael, get over here, Mike.
8: Mike and I get in position. And then we watch them as they push this pumpkin so it's underneath this crane.
5: Everybody looks like they're excited. They're anticipating.
8: And dangling from the crane.
5: Bated breath.
8: Are these straps.
6: Everyone's circling.
5: Okay, Dale's getting the straps ready.
8: Dale takes the straps from the crane, wraps them down around the pumpkin.
5: Pumpkin appears to be strapped in. They're securing the rope.
8: Ties it all together with a rope.
6: This is nerve-wracking.
8: And then...
6: You could hear a pin drop in here.
8: The crane begins...
5: The straps are tightening.
8: ...to lift... the pumpkin.
5: Here we go. It's up off the pallet. It's off the pallet.
8: Up into the air, so it's dangling like 2 feet off the ground. And then...
5: Jody, careful, Jody.
14: On your side, Jody.
11: Yep.
8: A volunteer named Jody gets on her back, climbs underneath this pumpkin. So it's just dangling above her, and she inspects the pumpkin for like any holes, any tampering.
11: All right.
8: She gives a thumbs up.
6: Jody's a wild woman.
8: And then...
5: Okay, all right. They're transporting it over to the scale.
8: The crane begins to lower the pumpkin onto this huge metal scale.
5: Okay, all right. They're taking the straps off and the rope. All of it's coming off.
6: Wow.
5: Okay.
6: It's fully on the scale.
8: Dale steps back from his pumpkin.
5: It's on the scale. It's being weighed. Okay.
8: And then...
6: The moment of truth.
5: All right, here we are.
6: Oh, my God. 2,000 pounds.
5: Oh, my God. Oh, my God.
8: First place, grand prize winning 2,035-pound pumpkin.
7: Oh, my God. Oh, my God.
8: To put
7: God.
8: That into wow. perspective,
7: yeah,
8: that is about 8 to 10 panda bears,
7: okay,
8: just to give you a sense of the weight.
7: All right.
8: A lot of pandas. Anyway.
5: High fives all around for Dale. Dale's psyched.
8: Dale's got his arms in the air. He's running around his pumpkin.
5: Dale, how are you feeling?
13: Well, I'm ecstatic. That's about 150 pounds more than I thought I was going to get.
8: And then pretty quickly...
5: We're moving it. I'm out of here.
8: The local news crew surrounded Dale. He gets a ribbon... $1,000, and then that's pretty much it.
7: Okay.
8: Yeah, it's kind of everything.
7: Huh. And was this a record-setting pumpkin then?
8: No. Actually, it didn't even beat Dale's previous pumpkin record in the state. But it was a good pumpkin. First place pumpkin.
7: But then, like, what happens to the pumpkin afterwards?
8: Well, Dale typically takes his home. He says his grandkids like to play on it. And, or if you don't do that, you can donate it to the Alaska Zoo or the Wildlife Conservation Center where they will feed it to bears.
7: Bears?
8: Yeah, grizzly bears.
7: That feels like an Alaska punchline joke that you would make up. Right? No, it can't feed bears.
8: It is bears.
7: Because it's not fit for human consumption?
8: I don't think they taste very good the bigger they get. They're not being grown for flavor.
7: It's just so hard to imagine the point of this.
8: What do you mean? What are we doing?
7: What are we doing here?
8: Well, I mean, for the growers, I think it's like pushing the limits. Like, just you're trying to grow something really...
7: Stronger, faster, bigger, better, da-da-da-da-da.
8: Yeah, exactly. But I think for us to be there, like... If you average it out, Dale's pumpkin grew 20 pounds a day. And to just come and look upon that.
15: I think it's cray-cray.
8: to see something that's just so incomprehensibly big.
14: I think it's crazy how big it is.
8: It just stirs up.
15: Yeah, look how big that thing is.
8: This real sense.
15: It's gorgeous.
16: I think it's beautiful.
8: Really?
16: Of awe. I do. Because it's so big. I mean, where else do you see something like that?
8: Because seeing something like that just sort of makes you think about the fact that everything has this blueprint for growth, for how it's supposed to grow, for what it's supposed to grow into, and yet here you are confronted by something that seemingly doesn't fit that blueprint at all. And that is what we're doing there, Latif. Coming together to feel a little bit of joy, a little bit of terror, brought on by an enormous pumpkin.
7: Okay. All right. Sure.
2: All right. This is Radiolab. I'm Lulu Miller.
7: I'm Latif Nasser.
2: And today we are looking at
7: growth, which is actually an episode we started working on when you were off growing a person.
2: Yeah, actually, my belly was just like that pumpkin. It was like bigger and bigger. until I could touch my toes or right, tie my shoes. And then the baby came out, and she has already doubled in just a few months. She's already doubled in size.
7: But we have more. This is not an hour about pumpkins, as much as I know you would have wanted that. We have three different stories about growth. Growth that happens in places you'd never expect. Growth that follows a pattern that seems woven into the universe itself. And even a growth that has taken over the whole planet and, for better or worse, the surprising thing that might stop it.
2: All right. Let's do this thing.
7: Yeah. First up, we have a story from Becca Bressler.
17: Hello.
7: Hey.
17: Okay, so I'm going to take you from pumpkins to carrots.
7: Okay. Huge leap, huge leap. Orange vegetable to orange vegetable.
17: Stick right with me. This story starts in a kitchen.
7: Okay. Uh-huh.
18: So this was a few years ago, November 30th, 2021.
17: With this woman named Raimondo.
18: All of my housemates were away for the evening and I was making dinner. I have vegetables out. There's broccoli. There's carrots.
17: Music is playing.
18: Vibes are good.
17: Pretty normal evening.
18: And as I'm chopping, chop, chop, chop, chop, chop, chop, all of a sudden,
17: she looks down and was like,
18: I just cut off my fingertip.
17: The end of her left middle finger from halfway down the nail was just gone.
18: The wound was just white for a moment. And then I saw just like the river of blood like rise.
17: So she grabs paper towel, presses it up against her finger that's gushing blood.
19: Oh.
17: And she immediately calls her friend Amy.
18: My best friend Amy.
17: Used to be a trauma nurse.
7: Person to call. Right person to call.
18: So Amy picks up.
17: They tell Ray to bandage it.
18: Keep pressure on it. Go on the couch. Elevate it. And just like dissociate for a while.
7: Wait, but she didn't go to the ER or something?
17: So actually, that was the question that consumed her.
18: I'm like, how much is having a fingertip worth to me? Like, can I put a dollar amount on it?
17: Her deductible was super high.
18: If the emergency room bill were going to be $5,000, nah, I'm good. Like, I can live life without a fingertip. If it's $1,000, I'm like tempted, but like, geez.
17: Mm-hmm. Yeah.
18: I do really like having, like, all my fingertips. Like,
17: But eventually she decides it's not worth it.
18: No. And at that point, I was like, I'm done. I have a short middle finger now.
17: This is just my life.
18: Yeah.
17: But over the next few days, as Ray gets into a routine of changing out the bloody bandage, she starts to notice a couple things happening.
18: Uh-huh.
17: One,
18: what I noticed was my fingernail continued to grow outward in the same shape that it grew before.
17: And two,
18: the finger started to fill in underneath the fingernail that was growing outward.
17: And after a few weeks,
18: I was like, wait a minute, like, is my fingertip growing back? And slowly but surely, it was just sort of like, whoop. My finger was back.
7: What? Like her whole fingertip grew back?
17: Yeah.
7: Like you couldn't even tell if anything happened to it?
17: No.
18: Now it's like, I would say 99.5% back to normal.
7: Man, this feels so, like, I mean, I've heard of human, like, you can regrow skin. I get that. I feel like I vaguely heard of someone regrowing part of a liver back, maybe.
17: Yeah.
7: Yeah. But, like, this is different. This is like, there's a bone in there. There's so much going on.
17: Yeah. It does feel more complicated.
7: There's layers. It's a flesh lasagna that you're growing back.
17: Actually, totally. I had never heard of this before. And obviously, this was very surprising to Ray.
18: Oh, totally.
17: And so, actually, she emailed us to tell us about this.
7: To be like, what? I mean, how? Like, am I a mutant with superpowers?
17: Kind of, yeah. She wanted us to find out, how did this happen?
7: Right.
17: So, Ray and I together called up.
15: It's nice to meet you, Ray.
18: Oh, it's so nice to meet you, too.
17: This guy.
15: Can I see your finger?
18: Oh, yeah.
15: Before you go.
17: So this is Ken Munioka. He actually studies fingertip regeneration.
15: Currently at Texas A&M University.
17: And Ken wasn't that surprised to hear about Ray's fingertip.
15: I felt bad for you, but I suspected it all came back.
17: He says that people have been writing about this for nearly 100 years.
15: Yeah. That story begins back in the 1930s. A physician in Canada had a severely infected finger. And he basically removed the bone out of his finger.
17: Just the tip of it.
15: And he x-rayed it, and he sort of followed it with time, and he found out that his whole finger regenerated.
18: Wow.
17: Ken also told us that back in the 70s, doctors in the UK saw a bunch of kids with chopped off fingertips.
15: There was a reasonable number of them coming into the clinic.
17: No idea what was going on over there, but
15: they documented hundreds of children regenerating their fingertips.
17: So Ken studies this stuff at a microscopic level.
15: In fact, I spend most of my time working with mice.
17: Unfortunately, or fortunately, there aren't a lot of controlled studies around chopping off human fingertips and seeing how they grow back. But thanks to our good friends, the mice,
15: we're able to follow the regeneration process using this machine called a micro CT.
17: What's that?
15: So it's like a CT scanner, but it's like for tiny little things.
17: And Ken says that when you cut off your fingertip, a few things happen.
15: You know, the initial response to a trauma like that is an inflammatory response that cleans up the wound.
17: Pretty standard stuff.
15: But then sometime after that,
17: something very unusual happens.
19: Stem cells that are in the nail bed that are normally required for having your nails grow continuously throughout your life,
17: they sort of kick off this rebuilding process,
19: forming this sort of organizing response to make the other parts of the tissue in that lost fingertip.
17: So this is Chris Arnold. He's a professor at West Virginia University
19: in the biology department.
17: And he says that these stem cells under the nail call up a bunch of other stem cells in the body.
15: You know, cells that can make bone,
19: skin tissue,
15: nerves,
19: muscle tissue.
17: And so these different types of cells basically start regrowing what was lost. And eventually you have a whole brand new fingertip.
7: Huh. Like we plumped back out to what it was.
17: Yeah. How does it know when to stop, right? Like if your fingertip grows back, it doesn't become bigger than it was before.
15: There are signals to stop regeneration, but we don't know exactly where it's happening, when it's happening.
17: Got it.
7: Weird. Also, can I just say, what a weird use of stem cells. It's like you have these miracle cells in your body that can do whatever, regrow whatever. And then it's like, okay, you know what we need you for? Just keep regrowing nails that we're going to have to cut anyway. It seems like so futile, right?
17: So that's exactly what I said to Chris.
19: Yeah. So it doesn't make a lot of sense for us, right? As like, why is it our nails like just keep growing and growing?

0: Yeah. But when Chris started telling me about other animals...
1: There's animals that regenerate even better than that.
0: I realized that we're not that impressive at all.
1: Yeah, so if I could regenerate, like, a salamander, if I cut off my hand, a new hand would grow back in its place.
0: And as he told me about more and more of these creatures, it just kept getting weirder.
1: Like our friend the planaria.
0: Mm-hmm. So there's this tiny little flatworm called a planaria.
1: If you cut it into small pieces...
0: Even hundreds of them.
1: Those pieces can regenerate the entire animal over again.
0: Wow.
1: So the whole body can grow from any part.
2: Hmm.
0: Some starfish can also do this.
1: Mm-hmm.
0: You can cut off one of their arms, and that can become a whole new starfish.
1: There was a famous story where scuba divers were trying to get rid of a starfish population in their area by going down and cutting them into little pieces, only to find, to their dismay, that the next day there were, the next few weeks, there were even more starfish than they started with.
0: Okay, now this is my favorite thing. So, you know the classic one, lizards, right?
2: Right.
0: How they can break off their tails and grow them back.
2: Yeah.
0: What's amazing, though, is that they have this tearaway site on their tail.
1: Kind of like, I think of like the perforated part of like a ketchup packet or something.
2: It's like a coupon.
0: Exactly. But they're not the only animal that has one of these.
1: The sea slug.
0: Oh.
1: But it's not the tail they're losing. They actually lose all of their body from the neck down.
0: It turns out that when they're sick, they can just shed their entire body.
1: And at the end, it's just a head that's swimming around that will then go on to regenerate all the rest.
0: Oh my God.
2: Wow. It is wild that you can just dispense of a body and be a head and then grow a new body. I mean, when it goes to that level, it does feel like a superpower.
0: No, totally. And I know these things feel like superpowers to us.
1: Yeah. We generally think of animals more like a planaria, something that could regenerate its whole body, is just something sort of weird and alien.
0: But Chris told me that this thing that seems just like a strange little quirk of nature is really not that strange at all.
1: When we look at the tree of life, the ability of an organism to regenerate itself from a small piece, whole body regeneration, the most extreme form of regeneration, that is actually very widely distributed throughout the tree of life.
0: Wow.
1: And it's only been lost in a couple of branches. Ours is one of them. And so... it's not really weird that an animal can regenerate its whole body. It actually might be more weird that we can't.
0: Hmm.
2: Why can't we do this, though? Like, why are we the ones left out?
0: Yeah, I mean, scientists think that it's because we're complex, right? Like, they typically see these regenerative properties in simpler organisms.
1: The more complex, the more many parts there are to a structure, the more interdependent those parts are, it makes sense that if you lose a part of that, it's really hard to recreate it.
3: It's like a devil's bargain thing. Like this right. is the price you pay for complexity.
0: Yeah, it's the price we pay for like having our big old brains. And
2: it costs way more to fix a fancy car, you know what I mean, than an off-the-shelf thing. Yeah,
0: yeah.
2: Totally.
3: You know, I am curious, what does Ray think about all this? You know, how does this reporting change her? Because she wrote to you feeling like she had a superpower. And now you've told her that not only doesn't she, we pale in comparison to what most animals can do, that we are the outliers. We're the odd men out of being unempowered. Did it change her sense of specialness?
4: I mean, I don't think I feel less special. I think I feel way more connected to the tree of life.
0: Hmm.
4: Like, oh, I got to experience this thing that like all the other like, or like so many of the other, maybe the majority of the other like branches of the tree get to experience. And like, how cool that, you know, it was just a fingertip, but like I'm out there with all those other guys.
0: Yeah. Yeah, you're in good company.
4: Yeah, you know, before this story, I would not have associated my fingertips with sea slugs in the slightest. But I hope that going forward, that is what I continue to think of when I look at my... I don't even know what sea slugs look like. I'm going to have to go home, look at a picture of them, and then just, like, hold my fingertip up next to it and be like, that's me.
0: Yeah.
2: Producer Becca Bressler. We're going to take a quick break, and if you don't know what a sea slug looks like, or even you think you do, just look it up during the break, because they're

0: I mean, it's like a Martian fashion show down there. We'll be right back with two more stories of growth.
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6: I'm Lulu Miller.
0: This is Radiolab. Today's episode is about growth.
6: Pumpkins that can grow 20 pounds a day.
0: Fingertips that miraculously grow back after they've been chopped off.
6: Slugs that can chop off their own body and then grow the whole thing back.
7: Yeah, so they're obviously all different kinds of growth, but it seems like they must be like tied together by some underlying rules of nature.
6: Oh, hello, Pat.
7: Hi, I am here. I've invaded your host intro.
0: Okay, great. This is Pat Walters. He's our managing editor.
7: Yeah, and whenever we get curious about the rules governing nature and the universe, we tend to call this one particular guy.
8: Hey, old man.
7: Hey, how are you?
8: This is actually very comfortable here. Let's talk all day.
7: His name is Steve Strogatz.
8: I'm a mathematician and math professor at Cornell University.
7: Also has a great podcast called The Joy of Why. And I asked him, what are the different ways things can grow?
8: Okay, here we go. There's linear growth.
7: A simple kind of growth, basically adding.
8: Like 1, 2, 3, 4.
7: This, if you're like me, is how that stack of magazines grows on your desk each month.
8: And then there's exponential growth that feeds on itself.
7: The kind of growth that multiplies.
8: Like 1, 2, 4, 8.
7: Picture each magazine on the stack giving birth to another issue of the magazine each month.
6: No.
8: The more of something there is, the faster it grows.
7: This, of course, is how diseases spread and pandemics happen.
8: Now, there are kinds of growth that are faster than exponential.
7: What's that?
8: There's something called blow up.
7: What's blow up?
8: Which sounds like what it is.
7: Something goes from nothing,
8: boom,
7: to infinity
8: in a finite amount of time.
7: But Steve says this doesn't actually happen in the real world.
8: Because we don't believe there are infinite anythings in our existence.
0: Oh, thank God.
7: And then there are these other kinds of growth that are a little more, I don't know, peculiar. And Steve told me about this one that completely took me by surprise and showed me how these patterns, these invisible blueprints of growth, can sometimes stretch out and connect parts of the world that I didn't think had anything to do with each other.
6: Hmm.
8: So you've heard the name Fibonacci. There's the famous Fibonacci sequence, which is where I take a number like 1 and 2, and then I add them to make 3. And then I always take the two most recent numbers and add them to make the next number. So 2 plus 3 is 5. 5 plus 3 is 8. Where am I? 8 plus 5 is 13. These are all Fibonacci numbers, and you can keep going like that, and you can see they're getting big.
7: So the sequence goes 1, 2, 3, 5, 8, and each number in the sequence is the sum of the two that came before it.
6: So it keeps getting bigger in this strange and yet oddly, like, predictable way.
7: Yeah.
6: Okay.
7: And I think when I started talking to Steve about it, I had the vague sense that, like, what was interesting about it is that it sort of shows up in nature, like maybe in plants.
6: Yeah.
7: But according to Steve,
8: the Fibonacci sequence was originally posed as a problem about rabbits growing, where there was some made-up population biology rule about how many rabbits give birth to how many other rabbits that led to the Fibonacci sequence. That's from 1200 A.D., and it's not
7: They observed something in rabbits? Or
8: no, it's a made-up, it's a textbook problem, it's fake. Rabbits don't really grow according to the Fibonacci sequence.
7: Wait a minute. So they came up with where did the sequence come from?
8: Well, it's got a good backstory.
7: What's that story?
8: So Fibonacci, whose real name was Leonardo, but of Pisa, not of Vinci.
7: Weirdly, Steve says a historian sort of randomly stuck him with the name Fibonacci in the 1800s. But all this happened about 600 years before that, when he was still just Leonardo of Pisa.
8: So Leonardo of Pisa,
7: a.k.a. Fibonacci,
8: is the Italian mathematician whose dad was working in North Africa. It's a really interesting, vibrant place. He's getting to meet people from Egypt and all over the Middle East, as well as Sicily. And there's a lot of trading going on. It's 1200, a very vibrant time in the Middle Ages. And this Leonardo learns about a fantastic new kind of math that has come from a different part of the world, from the traders coming from the Middle East, from Arabic world, including who have themselves learned math developed in India. And so when we talk about Hindu Arabic numerals, the ones that we all use today to write with, 0, 1, 2, 3, up to 9, those digits are from India by way through Baghdad and finally into Europe through, dun, dun, dun, Leonardo of Pisa. Fibonacci brought Hindu Arabic numerals to Europe. So it's a really ironic thing that Fibonacci gave us the numbers that we all use today, and nobody really remembers that that's what he did. He wrote this book called Liber Abaci, basically the book of counting, the book of reckoning, how to work with numbers in a really practical way that merchants of the type that he was encountering in all these trading spots in the Middle East. Everybody had to work with money, and Roman numerals were terrible. So everybody wanted a better way, and these Hindu Arabic numerals were fantastic. You could do really good calculations in your head. So anyway, he introduced this fantastic system of Indian numerals to Europe around 1200, and he just, as a little footnote in his book, not really a footnote, but the book is filled with practice problems about taxes, about interest, about all kinds of money problems. But he made up this problem about growth, that the rabbits take 1 month to mature, and then when they mature, they give birth to another set of rabbits, a pair of rabbits, and then that pair can mate, blah, blah, blah. Anyway, he made up this story about rabbits where the Fibonacci sequence comes out.
7: Where did this – but the sequence, even though he applied it to a made-up story about rabbits, but don't we see the Fibonacci sequence?
8: Yes.
7: Represented in nature?
8: Yeah, we totally do. Sure. Plants really do have it. I mean, there's a million places we could go. We could, if you look at a pine cone, if you start following the straightest line that you can make a certain number of windy spirals. So if you count them up, the number will end up being a Fibonacci number of these spirals. And no matter how you do it, you'll always get a Fibonacci number.
7: So did he just wing it and throw it on some rabbits and then it turned out magically to be true? Or
8: yes,
7: did it,
8: I think
7: did it
8: so.
7: Come from India? Or
8: well, okay, that's another good story. It's nice of you to keep asking me these kind of questions. Okay, so it turns out that Fibonacci was not the first to think of the Fibonacci sequence.
7: Oh.
8: It's a misnomer, and we're only gradually starting to appreciate how much of European math is really Indian math or Arabic math. I mean, a lot of it is European. I don't want to pretend it's not. But the Fibonacci sequence was known 400 years before Fibonacci, if not longer, in India, in a really surprising place. It's in connection with poetry.
7: With poetry?
8: Yeah. Can I try to explain it to you?
7: Yeah,
8: this will take a minute.
7: Okay. Yeah, do it.
8: We can try
7: it. Take us there.
8: Yeah, okay. So going way back, a few hundred years before the birth of Christ, there are scholars in ancient India who are really interested in, let's call it meter, you know, like rhythm, patterns of rhythm in poetry. Mm. The poems have certain rules to them because the rules make it easier to remember. And in a time before people had books, because remember, the printing press is in the future.
7: Oh, right.
8: Right.
7: Of course, yeah.
8: So like if you want to remember the Odyssey in ancient Greece or memorize the Koran, you're going to sing it.
7: So it's not just because it sounds nice or is pretty. It's because it's a tool for remembering.
8: It's the way human psychology works.
7: Right.
8: So these ancient scholars in India were trying to just think, what exactly are the possible patterns if we obey, if our poetry obeys a certain rule, which is that you can build it out of two types of syllables. You can have something that lasts one beat or something that lasts two beats.
7: Mm-hmm.
8: And so one question that people interested in the sort of the science of poetry were concerned with was, suppose I want to make a line that is, for example, four beats long. How many different ways can I make something that's four beats? Basically, I have two things I can play with. Something that's one beat long or two beats long, right? There's these two kinds of syllables. So I could do 1 + 1 + 1 + 1. That adds up to four. Or I could do a rhythm that was 2-1-1. That would also add up to four. Or I could do 1-2-1. That would be four. Or I could do 2-2. Or I could do 1-1-2. I've said five possibilities.
7: Mm-hmm.
8: Now, what's interesting about that is that five is the fourth Fibonacci number.
7: Oh.
8: And in general, if I want to make something that's n beats long, there is the nth Fibonacci number ways of doing it.
7: Whoa, wait. Okay, so to make a five-beat line, there would be eight ways of doing that. And to make a six-beat line, there would be 13 ways of doing that.
8: Yes.
7: And a seven-beat line, there would be 21 ways of doing that.
8: It's a growth problem, right? It's the growth of possibilities. It's the growth of creative possibilities in Sanskrit poetry. This was figured out in India by a person named Virahanka 4 centuries before Fibonacci was born.
7: What?
8: So, yeah.
7: So they noticed this phenomenon present in poetry, studying the possibilities in Sanskrit poetry. And then, like, when I Google the Fibonacci sequence and Wikipedia tells me it's, like, really all over nature, not just in pine cones, but pineapples and on sunflower seeds. Apparently lots of flowers have a Fibonacci number of petals.
8: Yes.
7: I'm just now trying to, like, wrap my head around, like, is that because there's something in the universe that, like, made its way into the Sanskrit poetry by way of humans that also made its way into the trees and the pineapples? And, like, that's crazy. That's wild, because I think about poetry as being so separate from a pineapple or the leaves on a tree.
8: Yes. Well, okay.
7: It's not a question. That's just,
8: it's an expression of wonder, which is appropriate. Why are Fibonacci numbers in botany? Why are they in so many plant structures? There are various theories out there. Some people will say that it has to do with, like, when a branch shoots out of a tree, it doesn't want to shoot out in a direction where it's covered over by another branch. It needs to get its own sunlight. Mm. So if the branches have to grow, I mean, natural selection, evolution will have disfavored the trees that don't follow this principle. That may have something to do with it. I'm not giving you a clear explanation because I don't know.
7: This is helpful. And then, like, okay, like maybe the same thing holds true for the poetry, where people are trying to create newness. You're trying to make I don't know, create space in a sense.
8: Yes. You're trying to create novelty subject to constraints.
7: Right.
8: Right? Right. And you could say novelty subject to constraints is art.
7: Hmm.
8: Like growth in creativity subject to constraints. That's what art is, right?
7: Hmm. Yeah.
8: Anyway.
9: Huh. So what do you make of all of that?
7: I guess, I don't know. It sort of makes me see the plants as a little bit more artistic than I did before. And the poetry as, like, a little bit more from nature.
6: Hmm. That gives me goosebumps. That's really cool.
9: Yeah.
6: Well, thank you, Pat. That was beautiful. And we will be back in just a moment with one last growth story.
9: Of planetary scale and import.
6: And the little humans trying to control it. Stick with us.
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5: 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That's coming up, by the way, at 1 o'clock. 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Linda Santee, Spanish Club at Morningside University is hosting a free film festival this fall. It runs through November 5th at the UPS Auditorium, right there on the Morningside University campus. Spanish language films from around the world will each be shown 2 times. Next up is the 2024 Spanish-Portuguese sci-fi political thriller, Artificial Justice, September 14th at 7 p.m. Morningside.edu for more information. And right here at Siouxland Public Media for more great Radiolab. Enjoy.
6: Lulu?
9: Latif?
6: We are back.
13: Okay, so...
9: With one more story of growth from producers Annie McEwen.
14: I've just detangled my headphones.
6: And Simon Adler.
14: But go on! Go on!
13: All right, let us begin.
6: All right.
13: So I think, like most people, I thought for the longest time that human population was growing really fast.
15: We already have between 3 and 7 times more people than we can permanently support.
13: Maybe exponentially.
15: The growth rate is just incredible.
13: You know, people were popping kids out and blah, blah, blah.
15: We are destroying our fossil fuels. We are dispersing our mineral resources.
13: And that this was like a really big problem. We're freaked.
16: Yeah, a ball of flesh expanding at the speed of light, I think.
14: Ball of flesh expanding at the speed of light. Oh, God.
13: This is Philip Cohen.
16: I'm a professor of sociology at the University of Maryland.
13: And I called him up to talk about this fear. It's one that I really took deep into my soul at some point in my life. And he told me that, like, yes, this was a real concern starting around the 1950s.
16: Population did start increasing exponentially. You know, 2 billion, 4 billion, 8 billion.
9: Population bomb. Kind of thing.
13: Yes. Yeah. But that by the time I had even started worrying about it.
16: By the 90s, really.
13: It was no longer a problem.
16: Right. You know, it's obviously a long, complicated story and it's different around the world. But with better healthcare, better contraception, and access to education, a lot of women started having fewer children.
13: Fewer kids meant slower growth. And as growth slowed, demographers predicted that population would just plateau.
16: Yes. The idea was that the average woman was going to have two children, and that world population would hit a peak around 10 billion, around 2060 or so, and after that, be stable.
13: And we would all live happily ever after.
17: Oh, thank God.
16: Yeah, it's great.
9: Big ol' exhale for Annie McEwen on the population front.
13: That's right. But then, like 10 seconds after I learned about this plateau and felt great about it, I learned that that is not what's happening.
16: Well, it would be in Europe the panic first started.
13: Because instead of like watching things come to settle at a peaceful plateau, demographers noticed that, especially in Europe, but also in other parts of the world,
16: you know, South Korea, China, Japan,
13: that this drop in birth rates,
16: it accelerates.
17: The fall accelerates.
16: Exactly.
13: Oh. Birth rates in a bunch of places were now dipping too low. Okay, so I've got the latest fertility rate information here in front of me. So, like, ask me a country and I'll tell you.
17: Okay, okay. Oh, good. Okay, France.
13: Okay, so remember, for us to keep replacing ourselves, the number to hit is 2.1. France is 1.8.
12: France is 1.8. Okay. Oh, wow.
9: Poland.
17: Poland is 1.5.
9: 1.5. Wow.
17: Yeah.
13: Mexico?
17: Mexico. 1.8.
9: Cameroon.
13: 4.29. So they're above replacement.
9: Oh, they're high.
13: Yeah, they're high. They're high. But they're falling. Like in the 80s, I think it was 6.7.
9: Whoa.
17: What about Ghana?
13: 3.5. But they also fell from over 6.
17: Oh, wow.
9: Italy?
13: Italy's 1.3. Italy's low.
17: Whoa.
9: Italy's 1.3. Wow.
13: Yeah.
12: What are we? What's the U.S.?
17: 1.7.
12: 1.7?
17: Yeah.
12: Wow. And where's it the lowest?
7: The lowest are like Korea and Japan, which I think Korea is at like 0.6.
9: Whoa. No.
13: 0.6, 0.7. Yeah.
9: Wow. That's so low. Wait, and Earth as a whole is what right now?
13: Is 2.3. So we're just above total. Yeah. And Philip says that this downward trend is going to continue.
16: The world population is going to hit a peak around 10 billion, around 2060 or so. And after that, it will almost certainly start to taper downward.
13: So we are on the verge of beginning to shrink.
9: Really?
12: That makes me so happy. Yes!
13: In a couple hundred years, it's projected that the Earth's population will actually be about 6 billion.
17: Wow!
9: That far down. So less than now.
17: Oh, yeah.
12: God, we were going a roller coaster and we're like, we're coming at that. We're like,
9: it's like the tucka tucka tucka on the roller coaster before the drop.
13: Exactly.
12: I am really pumped to hear that. Whoa.
9: I don't know. I think I kind of like the plateau. The plateau sounds so nice because the stability, it's like you know what to plan for. Like, you know what
12: but
9: to.
12: But it's a stability of like a hurting earth and like strapped resources. How about a little less of
9: that's fair.
12: To drive cars and share wheat.
9: That's fair, but I don't know. There's something that sounds sad about less people. It's like the party's ended.
12: No.
9: Like, it's like the party is.
12: Absolutely not sad.
9: It's like.
12: That's great. The parties, there's still so many people. The club is popping.
13: Yes, the club is popping.
12: Yeah.
13: I think when I heard this, I was like, okay, great. I feel relieved. The skin ball's not going to happen. But I guess the thing that I was most struck by is just, while I was freaking out about humans exploding off the planet, eating everything, there was a whole other group of people freaking out about the exact opposite.
9: Really?
12: Hey, would they be worried?
13: Well, you know, some of them are the gabillionaires.
18: You know, if we don't make enough people to at least sustain our numbers, perhaps increase a little bit, then civilization's going to crumble.
13: Who are just like, let's grow so we can all make more money.
18: I'd rather civilization went out with a bang than a whimper in adult diapers.
13: But then there are like also regular economists, especially in like the Western capitalist economies, who say that the shrinking is a problem because our economy needs workers to just, you know, keep things chugging along.
12: But I mean, what about immigration? Forget all the other reasons. Just looking at it from this economic viewpoint, I mean, people in the United States might not be having that many kids, but there are lots of people who would love to come and live here and therefore be workers in the economy.
13: Yes.
16: Anybody who says there's a population shortage or problem in any rich country has to at least answer the question of what about immigration?
9: Like, were it not for immigration, the U.S. population would be falling right now.
5: Really?
13: Yes. Or it would be falling very soon.
19: Which is so crazy that the administration in power right now, the whole thing is like, get people out, get people out. And it's like, yeah, we kind of need people right now.
13: Yeah. And actually, when I spoke with another demographer on the phone, James Ramo, he told me that like all these countries that are, you know, really not immigrant friendly, in 50 years time, they're going to be fighting to attract immigrants.
19: Oh, I bet. I bet.
13: But like, even with all these wealthy countries holding their doors wide open, that's only a temporary fix.
16: That works for, you know, maybe 100 years or 50 years.
13: Because by the year 2100, 97% of the world's countries will be below replacement level. So this sort of decline in fertility is happening everywhere, and it's happening more slowly in some countries than others, but it is happening.
5: So basically in 70 years or so, most of the planet will be dipping.
13: Yes.
19: Hmm.
13: And like, I think talking about the economy, especially the economy in the future, it can feel just very abstract. But for me, like the whole thing started to get kind of unsettling when I called up another demographer.
20: Hello.
21: Oh, I hear them. Hello.
13: This one named Leslie Root.
21: I am assistant professor of research at the University of Colorado Boulder.
13: Who told me that like fundamentally this whole thing is a question of how will we care for each other?
21: So this is true of like any human society, right? That you have people who need to be supported and you have people who are capable of supporting. And people who need to be supported are the very young, right? Like human children are pretty hopeless. And like compared to other primates,
13: right?
21: You know, they can't do anything.
13: And they're useless. Yeah.
21: Yeah, exactly. and the elderly. And then sort of the prime working years is when we are supposed to be able to produce more than we consume so that we can share it with other people. And so a big concern is that when you have lower fertility and imagine your population with like people flowing into and out of it, fewer people are flowing in and the people who are already in it are getting older and older. So you have what's called an aging population.
13: So like in 200 years, when the population is down to 6 billion, that's going to be a very different 6 billion than the one we just experienced in the year 2000, because a lot of those people are going to be very old. And the worry is that like as society becomes more and more top heavy.
21: What does that mean for our ability to support each other?
13: Like just super practically, you know, like who are all the doctors going to be to take care of these old people? Mm. And who's going to staff the nursing homes? Mm-hmm. And like who will grow the food to feed these old people? Like you can sort of see that like as the proportion of young to old people shifts more and more out of whack, you have on the backs of these few young people kind of the burden of everything. Unless
22: fate figli.
13: A whole bunch of us right now,
22: the Pope told Italians to have more babies,
13: start to breed like rabbits, which is what a bunch of governments around the world are trying to get their citizens to do.
23: Putin has urged Russian women to have 8 or more babies.
24: Here's a bunch of stuff that countries have tried.
13: Okay.
24: Japan tried government-sponsored speed dating nights.
19: Funny.
24: Russia, they're like, hey, if you have more than 2 kids, we'll give you $7,000.
25: About 10 times the average monthly wage.
24: Taiwan, there was a presidential candidate in 2023 who was like, hey,
26: the gift of yet another fairy child.
24: Everyone who has a baby should get a free pet as well.
19: A free pet? That's like more work.
13: There's also things like Sweden has these like amazing parental leave policies.
27: 480 days.
13: Germany's got free daycare.
19: Yeah, that's money.
4: Big.
13: And of course, there have also been some darker attempts to control, like in the US and North Korea, where abortion has been banned.
5: Mm-hmm.
13: But the crazy thing is that, like, carrot or stick, none of this has worked.
19: None of it's worked?
24: Yeah.
28: And the one thing I'll add to that is, like, with few exceptions, and the exceptions are sort of explainable away, no country that has dipped below replacement rate has ever
19: come back,
28: gone back above.
19: Wow. Interesting.
16: Right. There really is no success story out there. Nobody has shown how you can turn this around.
5: Huh. That's wild. I mean, do people have any idea why not?
13: I don't know. I think it's because it's just really hard to answer the question, why does someone choose to have a kid? or not.
21: Yeah, there's a lot of like casting about for explanations of what exactly drives lower fertility.
13: There are going to be 100 reasons, big and small, why someone becomes a parent or not.
21: You know, we meet a partner or we don't, and our partner has the same preferences that we do or they don't.
13: We can find affordable housing or we can't. We have access to great health care, or we don't.
21: We get a good job with flexible hours, or we don't. We live near family who can babysit the kids, or we don't.
13: You know, for every one person, the decision is going to be this like really complicated mess of reasons and circumstances. And if you zoom out from there to the national or like the global level, looking down and trying to understand this is just total chaos.
0: Hmm.
19: Right.
0: You're not going to solve the mystery of why. And basically, there's nothing you can do about it. So what does this look like? You know, like, what does it look like when a society stops having children?
13: This is Gideon Lewis Krause.
0: I'm a staff writer at The New Yorker.
13: He recently wrote an essay about declining population called The End of Children. And as he was starting to report the piece, he noticed that like there were all these articles in Western media about South Korea.
0: Obviously, South Korea, with the lowest fertility rate in the world, comes up all the time in all of these columns. And I noticed that everybody invoked South Korea, but it didn't seem like anyone had gone there. And I thought like it would be interesting to hear from some South Koreans about this.
13: South Korea is a country that has more deaths than births every year, and it's not an easy country to immigrate to. So its population is getting older and smaller. And so it's sort of seen as almost like this bellwether for where the rest of us are headed.
0: And so I got there and I got into the center of Seoul and I went to the subway at rush hour and you saw no children anywhere. But at first I thought like, oh, well, you know, in New York, like, would I take my kids on the rush hour subway? Like, probably not. But then pretty immediately, like, you really just don't, you know, you don't see playgrounds, or like the handful of playgrounds that I saw were completely empty at any time of day. And you just don't see a lot of children. And there were these no kids zones everywhere. There were signs on restaurants and other establishments that said no kids here. And I mean, so much of it is about a rapid shift in cultural norms about kids. So in fact, I met with this young economics reporter who writes about this for a living, and she was in her late 20s or early 30s. And she said, like, I understand all of this stuff on a deep economic level, but when I write about it, I think like, well, what would change my mind? And the answer is nothing. There's nothing that would make me want to have kids, because it's the norm to not want to have kids.
13: Gideon eventually made his way out to some of the more rural areas of the country, where it's projected that about 2,000 schools are going to be closing in the next 10 years.
0: And so I wanted to go visit one of these schools. So I went to one in the far south. And this school, I think as max, it had about 1,300 students. Now it has five. It had...
28: Wait, five students?
0: Five students, yeah.
28: What grades?
0: It had three first graders and two sixth graders.
13: Mm.
0: And when I was talking to the sixth grade teacher, I said to him, like, so you have two kids. Like, do they get along? And he, like, looked at me like I was a complete idiot. And he was like, what do you mean, like, do they get along? Like, they don't know anyone else. Oh, they've been in school together since they started school. Like, the other child is, like, the only other child they know.
13: Hmm. What was it like walking through this school? Like, what did it look like?
0: Well, there's a feeling of great dignity and resignation about this stuff. So this, you know, the outside of the school had been freshly painted, and the inside was bright and totally broom swept and spotless. And everything was in perfect order, except it was empty. Mm-hmm. And like, there was no heat on in the hallways, and almost all the classrooms were dark. And some of the classrooms had photos of the last group of kids that occupied that classroom. And like, the classroom was dark and just hadn't been opened in a couple of years. Mm-hmm. And the cafeteria had like a little proscenium stage with a curtain, and clearly they had like school plays there and stuff. And like, you know, you probably could have seated 300 people in this cafeteria. So it just felt like everyone had there was no sense of decay. It just felt like everyone had evaporated.
13: Right. It does feel like children are disappearing.
0: Yeah. And something like 200 nursery schools have been converted into retirement homes, because there's like a radical dearth of retirement homes. And you can see that some of these nursery schools that have been turned into retirement homes, they've kept the same directors and they had kept the same like rubberized play floors for the old people. And they even had, actually my fact checker, Emily, found this when she talked to them. She was like, not only do we have the same rubberized play floors, we have the same crayons that like the kids used to use the crayons. And now we just like the seniors use the crayons.
1: There's something really dark about that.
0: Yeah.
28: The bell curve of life. But this is our projection.
12: Yeah.
28: We've already, in this very story, been wrong twice about projections. We thought, oh my God, it was going to be a population bomb explosion, too many people. Then we were like, oh, it's going to level out so nicely, perfectly. That didn't happen. How do we know that these projections are worth anything?
12: Yeah. Yes.
1: That's a great question. That is a great question. I think that that we just don't know. We just don't know what's going to happen next. But what we're heading towards is like really unprecedented. And there is no way to like be like, oh, yeah, last time this happened. So we can project forward and imagine.
28: Right.
1: And I do think that
28: the last planet we were on. Yeah.
1: And as fewer people have fewer kids, those fewer kids are going to have fewer kids. And this is just mathematically, it seems tricky to get out of that spiral. However, we totally don't quite know. And I think that's very fair. What is very much agreed upon is that the population of the world is going to start declining. And that is a totally new thing for humanity. And that is set to happen pretty soon.
16: Yeah, it's pretty soon. I hope to live to see it.
1: It's just interesting to imagine being on the planet and sort of looking around and being like, this is the most people there might ever be alive at one time.
16: At that moment, yeah. It's big. It's like, yes, it's like going to the moon or you know, our first nuclear bomb. I mean, it's a big moment in human history when we turn that around, and for the first time the global population is declining. You know, the feeling like you might never come back from it. Like you've changed direction.
1: Yeah, it's a shift from growth to something else. Something new.
16: Right, exactly.
12: Producers, Annie McEwen and Simon Adler.
5: 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After more than 11 years at its original location, Jackson is moving all brewing operations and taproom activities to 901 5th Street, its JSB East location, following the August 29th closure of El Camel. Oh, more about this later.
2: On the New Yorker Radio Hour, the activist and former NFL quarterback Colin Kaepernick. Are you saying that teams were willing to suffer a less good quarterback in order to just avoid the political heartache that you might give them?
3: Absolutely. Mm-hmm. And I also think they overblew the thought around the impact that it would have, because I think they only looked at it from the perspective of white fans.
2: Colin Kaepernick is speaking more candidly about just how far the NFL went to silence him and the controversial protest that he kickstarted a decade ago.
3: I had one player that came back and was like, my owner told me that I can't protest.
2: My owner.
3: And that was an unfathomable sentence to me.
2: That's all ahead today on the New Yorker Radio Hour, right after the news.
6: Will do so. He's also calling for international cooperation around AI development. Public warnings about AI safety are mounting after the recent resignation of an Anthropic researcher who warned the AI industry is not acting responsibly. Shannon Bond, NPR News.
7: And Anthropic is a financial supporter of NPR. President Trump is in Ireland today, where he's mixing a bit of diplomacy into a golf trip. NPR's Franco Ordonez reports the friendly visit hints at the kind of a relationship Trump would like to have with the rest of Europe.
8: When he met with the Irish Taoiseach, Micheál Martin, President Trump boasted that the relationship with Ireland has never been as good as it is right now. But later in the day, Trump made clear that his opinions are very different about other European leaders who turned him down when it came to helping with Iran.
10: No, we'd rather not get involved, Mr. President. Oh, thank you very much. But I put it down because why the hell are we helping them?
8: Ireland may be a small country, but given its military neutrality, it has been able to avoid some of the tensions that Trump has had with NATO allies over burden sharing and support for the U.S. Franco Ordonez, NPR News, Dunbeg, Ireland.
7: President Trump this week promised that gas prices will come down after the midterm elections. And NPR's Windsor Johnston reports he blames the U.S. war with Iran for the increase, but he hasn't explained what would bring the costs down.
11: Americans are feeling the effects even if they're not filling up at the pump. Diesel powers the machinery used to grow food and move goods across the country. Jason Kurtz is a farmer in Forest City, Missouri. He says one piece of equipment alone burns through 200 gallons of fuel a day.
14: We have to harvest. We have to run the machines. We have to use the diesel. So bottom line is it cuts into our bottom line.
11: And that cost keeps climbing. The national average for diesel has reached another record high, $6.16 a gallon. According to AAA, that's up more than 10 cents since Friday and nearly $2.46 from a year ago. Windsor Johnston, NPR News.
7: And you're listening to NPR News from Washington. North Korea has launched multiple missiles into the sea following U.S., South Korean, and Japanese joint military exercises. NPR's Anthony Kuhn reports it's the fourth such launch since early last month.
28: South Korea's Joint Chiefs of Staff say the short-range ballistic missiles were launched from the east coast town of Wonsan and flew eastward some 250 miles into the sea. South Korea's National Security Office held an emergency meeting to discuss the launch and criticized it as a violation of UN Security Council resolutions. The launch comes a day after the U.S., South Korea, and Japan wrapped up joint drills, which North Korea called provocative and warned would trigger unspecified countermeasures. Last month, President Trump ordered U.S.-South Korean joint drills shortened in an apparent attempt to restart diplomacy with North Korea, but Pyongyang dismissed the move as insufficient. Anthony Kuhn, NPR News, Seoul.
7: The Atlantic hurricane season is unusually quiet this year, and as of today, it's the longest start to a season in the Atlantic without a hurricane since the satellite era began, and that's a record. It's thanks to a strong El Nino, which disrupts storm formation over that ocean. No hurricanes have formed yet, and only 5 weak tropical storms have appeared. Experts say the system creates conditions that prevent storms from developing despite warm ocean waters. Meanwhile, the Pacific is experiencing increased storm activity, including tropical storm Norbert, which is about 1,700 miles east of Hilo, Hawaii. I'm Janine Herbst, NPR News in Washington.
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20: Welcome to The New Yorker Radio Hour. I'm David Remnick. You know, controversies in the world of sports have been making headlines all year. For months now, the WNBA has been drawn into the debate about trans athletes in sports, even though there isn't a single trans player currently in the league. And the NBA is still reeling from a salary cap scandal, broken by the reporter Pablo Torre, that's led to the billionaire Los Angeles Clipper owner Steve Ballmer being suspended from the sport for an entire year. But a decade ago, the biggest controversy in sports, and one that we're still thinking about, surrounded just one athlete, Colin Kaepernick.
4: Is Kaepernick still looking for a job because of his stance on social issues and is kneeling for the national anthem last year?
9: Without a doubt, I think this is a big image blow for the NFL. They have to figure out what side of the fence they're on. They're supporting the players.
20: Kaepernick had a stunning rise as an NFL star. In 2012, he won the starting quarterback job for the San Francisco 49ers and then led the team all the way to the Super Bowl, a game that they narrowly lost. On the field, Kaepernick was a dynamic dual threat. He could beat you with his arm, could throw long, or he could beat you running down the field. To this day, Kaepernick still holds the record for rushing yards by an NFL quarterback in a single playoff game. But his considerable skills as a player were quickly overshadowed by his decision to engage in protest for racial justice. You'll remember well, he would kneel during the national anthem before games, and that gesture, that protest, generated an enormous amount of backlash, with everyone from his fellow players to future presidents weighing in.
18: You following that story at all?
22: Well, I have followed it, and I think it's personally not a good thing. I think it's a terrible thing. And maybe he should find a country that works better for him. Let him try. It won't happen.
20: And Kaepernick paid a price, a really steep price. Even as a star quarterback, after leaving the 49ers, no other team in the league, not one, would sign him. In his new memoir, The Perilous Fight, Colin Kaepernick writes that this wasn't even the full extent of the league's efforts to punish him. So I sat down the other day with Colin Kaepernick to talk about how he feels about football now on the eve of a new NFL season. You were such an all-round athlete as a kid growing up.
3: Yeah.
20: Why you chose football over all the others?
3: There is a camaraderie that's built in the huddle and on the field.
20: That you don't have in baseball.
3: You don't have in baseball. You don't have in basketball. Because especially as a quarterback, your physical safety is dependent upon 10 other right. people doing their job. It builds this sense of camaraderie and dependence on each other.
20: And you loved it.
3: And you love that element of it. Like there is a brotherhood there.
20: Mm-hmm.
3: Because you know what's at stake, you know what's at risk there, but you go out and you put the work in to be able to accomplish that goal together. And it was hard to find that anywhere else. And football was also culturally very different for me.
20: How so?
3: There was a lot more black players. For me being a young black boy adopted into a white family, predominantly white community.
20: So you needed that.
3: I found community in football. And that was also an important element for me.
20: And that seems to be the heart of your origin story, Colin, if I can. That to be adopted by however well-meaning white parents.
3: Yeah.
20: But who were also making mistakes all the time of language, of intent, and you set these out really beautifully in your book. And you have to teach yourself in some way blackness in a way that was not there in the house and kind of in a way teaching yourself. Tell me about that process.
3: Yeah, it's an interesting process because I think one of the important piece for me is I think sometimes people assume like there was a journey to find my blackness. And I just don't view it that way.
20: How do you see it?
3: I knew I was black at a very young age. Like that's,
20: yeah, gotcha.
3: You know, you're black.
20: Right.
3: Society tells you you're black. My parents were very open and transparent about that. Like that wasn't a secret. Where the evolution comes from is putting your experiences as a young black boy into context of larger black society and black history that you don't receive in your own household.
20: Mm-hmm.
3: And for me, largely in Turlock, there were no black mentors. I had a few, but most of them were coaches.
20: And tell me about the town you're growing up in. You're where?
3: Turlock, California. Mm-hmm. Where I grew up, Central California. Mm. I also tell people when you think about California, normally you think California
20: LA
3: like blue state.
20: Yeah.
3: So you think of LA or San Francisco. Central California is red. So very different environment there. But it, I think Turlock at that point in time was somewhere, I think it was between like 1% and 3% black.
0: Mm-hmm.
3: So black community, black population, not significant. So for me, I had to figure out how to be able to navigate these situations, these circumstances without really having a guide. And getting older and later in life and then being exposed to literature like Malcolm X and Baldwin and Fanon and Huey Newton and Angela Davis, mm-hmm. like getting a broader perspective helped put my experience growing up into context, but also help put it in a broader context of black community and black history that was important to get me to understand systems level thinking.
0: How do you mean by systems level?
3: Think about that in relation to when we talk about policing. Oftentimes there's a positionality of, oh, this was a one-off instance, or mm-hmm. like this was one bad action by a police officer. As opposed to looking historically of policing coming out of slave patrols, mm-hmm. the original intention of policing, why policing shows up much more significantly in black communities than white communities, the relationship and engagement that black communities have with policing, how that feeds into the prison industrial complex. So having a broader perspective around it gave me the insight to understand better why situations and circumstances were happening. As opposed to being like, oh, you know what? That one interaction, like that was a bad moment. That shouldn't happen.
0: Interactions that you experienced as well?
3: I mean, being pulled over, having police come in our house in college because neighbors called that a bunch of young black men were robbing a house mm-hmm. while one of my teammates was moving out. Mm-hmm. Literally one of our teammates graduating and we're helping move some of his furniture. Now, at this point, we had been in this house for over a year.
0: Right.
3: So it wasn't like the neighbors didn't know us or hadn't seen us before.
0: Right.
3: So you deal with circumstances and situations like that. And there's definitely awareness of broader conversation of the black community's relationship with police. But at that point in time, I didn't have the larger understanding or systemic understanding of policing and the intention behind it beyond, hey, they're going to target you. You need to be prepared for it.
0: How about the institution itself of the NFL? You entered the NFL, which in a way, people talk about the monoculture, what's left of the monoculture. It doesn't exist anymore. Music, which is more fractured, or movies or anything else. The one thing all television networks want now is the NFL. It is the most galvanizing entertainment that this country has at this moment. You can see it in dollars and cents.
3: Yeah.
0: When you enter the NFL, did you experience racism in the NFL itself, or was that an escape from racism in greater society in some way?
3: Both. It's a complex dynamic because in some regards, you're able to have the benefit of being with other players. NFL is approximately 70% black. So you have community in that regard. By the time you are in the NFL, most players have significant salaries. You're making significant money, well beyond the average. So you then reach a different class status that gives you mm-hmm. different privilege associated with it.
0: How political were you in the beginning when you got into the NFL? And how much, if at all, did you talk politics with other players? Politics writ big, you know, in the broadest sense.
3: Yeah, I would say you talk about it, but for me, I didn't have the broader perspective around it. So you see it show up in relation to, and we talk about this in the book, it shows up in the combine of, you know, the treatment of players.
0: Explain that, because this is very strange.
3: Oh, it's
0: the so, combine is where prospective players go to show their not only how fast they can run or jump to catch a ball, but also they strip down and display themselves.
3: Yes. So the combine is what the public sees is the on-field performance, the drills, the throwing sessions, all of that. But it's actually a 3 to 4 day event. And a lot of it is you do have moments where you're walking across stage in your compression shorts. They're taking photos of you as part of that, which there's an understanding that this is has parallels to slave auction blocks. Mm-hmm. Like there's no reason for
0: and does
3: us
0: this
3: to
0: occur
3: walk
0: in
3: on stage.
0: Any other sport?
3: Not to my knowledge.
0: Not to mine either.
3: There's quite literally no relevance to it for the ability to perform the job.
0: Did the players talk about that in the moment, or is it only in kind of retrospect that you now think back and think, wait, that was really sick?
3: Players know it in the moment.
0: And what do they say?
3: I mean, it's one of those things that as a college player, at this point, you're probably somewhere between 21, 23.
0: Yeah.
3: You've worked your whole life

0: doesn't listen well. Not a team player.
1: Those are the euphemisms.
0: Yeah. Which really ties back. Oh, oftentimes.
1: Yeah.
0: Which really ties back to you're not obedient.
1: Right.
0: And that within that also comes the interviews as part of the combine, where a lot of the interviews that I had, and they're well documented publicly, they're not asking you questions about your ability to play football oftentimes. There's questions about players' sexuality. Like, are you gay? There have been questions about players and their mothers. Are they prostitutes?
1: Wait a minute. Are you gay? Is your mother a prostitute? Do you get the questions like that come at you?
0: Oh, I mean, post 2016, players got asked, what do you think about Colin Kaepernick? What is the purpose of that?
1: 2016, the year that you protested.
0: Yes.
1: Police racism and so on.
0: So really trying to get a gauge of, now mind you, all of these are illegal questions to ask, in a labor engagement, but to me, those are questions designed to be able to understand, like, is this player obedient? Are they going to conform? Are they going to be compliant to what we're asking of them? And do I feel like they're going to act in our best interest at all times? And I think the reality for players is, you know, those things shouldn't be happening, but you're also in a position that's like, well, 2-3 months from now, we're going into the draft and we're going to decide where you get drafted, which has direct impact on dollars that you're going to make.
1: And if you don't get drafted, you go back to your hometown and
0: fend
1: for yourself. Yeah. I'm speaking with former NFL quarterback and activist Colin Kaepernick. We'll continue our conversation in just a moment. This is the New Yorker Radio Hour.
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5: 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After more than 11 years at its original location, Jackson Street Brewing is moving all brewing operations and taproom activities to 901 Fifth Street. It's JSB East location. JSB East. Following the August 29 closure of El Comal, the brewery is sharing memories of its original space along with plans for the future. More information is available at jacksonstreet.beer. I'm Linda Sandy, and I'm going to tell you what, more fabulous radio is coming up right here on Siouxland Public Media. So you just got to keep listening. You don't know what is going to happen next. Right now, let's go back to hear what Colin Kaepernick has to say with David Remnick on Siouxland Public Media.
6: This is the New Yorker Radio Hour. I'm David Remnick, and I'm speaking today with ex-NFL quarterback and activist Colin Kaepernick. Now, as any fan knows, reaching the pinnacle of professional football is incredibly difficult. Even a storied career as a college athlete is hardly a guarantee of prolonged success in the NFL. Just ask Tim Tebow or Johnny Manziel. For Colin Kaepernick, there was yet another hurdle he had to overcome as a pro ball player. Deeply entrenched attitudes about race,

0: in the position of quarterback. Let's continue our conversation.
1: Colin, I'm 15, 20 minutes older than you are. So when I was growing up, black quarterbacks weren't around. I mean, Warren Moon came along and it slowly changed. But it was exceedingly rare, even in college. And I wonder how that affected your psychology as a quarterback. How did that figure into things, that the particular position that you play, the leader position on offense?
2: So there's, for me, one of the mentalities that I have is you have to break boundaries. And we saw instances of this happening, to your point. Warren Moon, Donovan McNabb, Randall Cunningham.
1: Doug Williams.
2: Mike Vick, sure. Doug Williams. Yeah. We see flashes of this, and we see the success. But the abilities were always called into question of black quarterbacks. In part because the quarterback is viewed as essentially the CEO. And the question is, well, should your CEO look like this? Do they have the capability? And there's always a question on the intelligence of black quarterbacks. We see that consistently show up. They'll get all the accolades on physical ability and athleticism and right. being gifted or being a monster or a beast.
1: Right.
2: But when it comes to intellect, it's never the same adjectives used for white quarterbacks. They're never described as a student of the game or a field general.
1: Those are white
2: or a coach on the field.
1: Those are white descriptions.
2: Yeah.
1: Yeah.
2: You'll get those for white quarterbacks. Black quarterbacks will not be described that way. Mm. Historically have not been described that way. Even though the intellectual abilities are still there, they have the athletic abilities in addition.
1: So you're developing it at the Niners, you've got a political part of your head, you've got a football part of your head, and then you have this explosion in terms of your career in like seemingly out of nowhere, I got to tell you. So he is a pretty casual fan, but oh my God, who's this guy in San Francisco? And then the next year you're in the Super Bowl. You had this really explosive, and at the cost of somebody else's injury, and you appear and have these games where you're throwing 250, 300, 400 yards in the air and running, and it's extraordinary. How explosive was your political development or radicalization, call it what you will? What's happening in your mind as we're leading toward 2016 that you're becoming in some way a different person as well as a different level athlete?
2: Yeah, I look at both of those as preparation and putting the work in. The same way on the football side in 2012, people are like, oh, you came out of nowhere. Like, your 10th start is in the Super Bowl. Like, how did this happen? Where did you come from?
1: 15 years an overnight sensation.
2: Yeah, exactly. Yeah. And it's like, no, this has been years and years of work and preparation and showing up as if I'm the starter, even when I'm not in that position. And I think similarly on the political side is putting in the work to make sure that I am prepared to be able to take the actions that I need to be successful in that space. And that's everything from reading the literature we had talked about, from Malcolm to Baldwin to Fanon to Angela Davis and some of the black radical and revolutionary tradition. But also in doing that, I was auditing graduate classes at Berkeley.
1: What were you taking? What were you reading?
2: The one class that I remember specifically was a class around decolonization and looking at it from a global perspective. And I mean, I was spending time on Berkeley's campuses. I was in these classes. I was doing my own research and studying. I was doing work directly in communities. And this is before ever taking a knee in 2016 and protesting. And again, I think it's similar in the sense that people are like, oh, well, this came out of nowhere. Like, how'd this happen? It's like, no, this has been happening.
1: Yeah.
2: It just wasn't in your face or in the public eye, because to me, I feel like you have to do the work. And I think one of the pieces that ties back to this is even in 2012 on that Super Bowl run, one of the pieces that came up as part of that, going back into having a black quarterback, was there was an article written after my second or third start in taking over that I believe it was David Whitley wrote an article that was like, the primary question was, do you want the CEO of your team to look like he just got paroled? You're black with tattoos and you don't fit the mold of...
1: He wrote that.
2: Yes. And that's part of where in 2012 in the lead up to the Super Bowl, that's where Kaepernicking came from, which was a touchdown celebration. Really me saying, I love my blackness. I love my tattoos. Like, you're not going to try to make me feel like I shouldn't be in this position because of that. Why I think that's important is I was trying to push back on those narratives then, but I only had an understanding of it from an individualistic perspective of, oh, you're directly attacking me. The later understanding is, no, you're not attacking me. You're attacking the idea of someone like me in this mm-hmm, position. Mm-hmm. And you're trying to remove the opportunity and the pathway for other black quarterbacks to be in this position by trying to denounce me in this position. And that goes back to like the systems level thinking and think about it from a collective perspective as opposed to just an individual one.
1: Why did you decide in 2016, I've been sitting on the bench for a couple of days, nobody seems to notice during the national anthem, I'm going to take a knee, which people yeah. would notice and did notice in the most various and sometimes hysterical ways. So tell me about why you made that decision and what you expected to come out of it.
2: Yeah. So when I first started sitting in 2016,
1: this was in the preseason too, right?
2: This was in the preseason. And at that point in time, we had seen a wave of killings, a continuation of wave of killings of black people. We saw this with Mario Woods in San Francisco. Mm-hmm. We saw it with Alton Sterling in Baton Rouge. We saw it with Philando Castile in Minnesota. And the conversation that was being had more broadly is, we have to do something about this. And putting that in context with the work I have been doing on understanding systems, when I walked out on the field and they asked us to rise for the Star Spangled Banner, I had a realization of, well, why do I take pride in this? When historically this country has discriminated against black people, we're seeing black people being killed by police with impunity. Mm-hmm. And if we go further into the Star Spangled Banner, it talks specifically about no slaves shall escape, essentially slavery. And it was a moment of, well, why are we taking pride in this? Like, we need to have a different pathway forward. We need to address this. We need to build safer communities.
1: The actual gesture itself, the one that it reminded me most was John Carlos and Tommy Smith at the 1968, yeah. I think it was Mexico City Olympic Games.
3: They came in first and third in the 200-meter dash and then stood on the victory platform with bowed heads, wearing black socks and gloves in a racial protest.
2: Yeah.
1: Was that in your head, that moment, or something like it? Why did you decide to kneel?
2: So we started taking a knee after the third preseason game.
1: And you say because, we.
2: Yes. So I think it's an important context in this because the first three games I've been sitting by myself.
1: Right.
2: That guy identified by Steve Weiss. And he asked me why I had been sitting.
1: Steve Weiss is?
2: He's a reporter for the NFL.
1: Mm-hmm.
2: And he asked me why after the game. We had a conversation, and that led to broader coverage around why I wasn't standing for the anthem. And on the back of that, we were going into our next game, and down in San Diego. And this was our last preseason game. And Eric Reed, who was our first round draft pick out of Louisiana, a safety. He was also someone that I constantly competed with early in our early morning workouts. But he was like, look, I'm from Baton Rouge. I care deeply about this as well. I want to join you and I want to be supportive in it. Would you be open to us taking a knee? Because they're saying you're distancing yourself from the team, because it's a way that we could be up front and center. There was a broad narrative around disrespect around the approach of protest, which I think is always a distraction from the actual issue.
1: Right.
2: But it was a way that we can continue this. We're going to try to continue to grow and expand with that, and make sure that it's very clear that the work that we are doing is trying to bring awareness to the issues directly in Black communities.
1: Were you disappointed that more teammates didn't do it along with you?
2: Yes.
1: Were they scared?
2: Yeah.
1: What did they say to you?
2: I mean, I have players that it came back and were like, oh, I talked to my agent about it, or I talked to my family about it. We have players across the league. I remember one, which this is a little bit of a mind blowing, like playing this back is a little bit of a mind blowing conversation. I had one player that came back and was like, my owner told me that I can't protest.
1: My owner.
2: And I that was an unfathomable sentence to me.
1: Anybody call you up? Owner, commissioner, saying cut it out? What kind of pressure did you get?
2: They wouldn't explicitly frame it that way. But it would be like, well, have you thought about doing something else? Have you thought about...
1: I'll bet you have.
2: It was always a passive-aggressive, like, trying to redirect, which is interesting because I think the part that stands out to me and really the NFL told on themselves in this situation is I wasn't protesting the NFL. Like, there was no point in time that I was like, the NFL, you are the ones doing this. But their reaction was, oh, we have to make this stop. We're going to take an oppositional position. They aligned themselves with Donald Trump in the process.
1: Trump, who, of course, was running for president that year.
2: Running for president.
1: And made you a campaign issue. Tell me about that.
2: Yeah. And NFL owners did fundraisers for him, raised millions of dollars. Mm-hmm. And he had Robert Kraft flying on Air Force One with him.
1: Who
2: owns the Patriots. He had Jerry Jones, who owns the Cowboys. There was a reported phone call that was like Trump saying, this is a winning issue for me, essentially fall in line.
1: Colin, I got to ask you, and remember, it is now 10 years after the fact, so maybe it's a little less fraught. Michael Jordan was once asked about why he wasn't more political. And he said, you know, Republicans buy sneakers too.
2: Yeah.
1: Which is a very different approach than Muhammad Ali, John Carlos, Tommy Smith, and a lot of NBA players too.
2: Yeah.
1: Who, and I'm asking you to be specific, who let you down in the NFL?
2: Oh, that's a great question. I mean, there were players in the NFL, that joined forces with the NFL in the Players Coalition. And those were efforts that were led by Malcolm Jenkins and Anquan Boldin and sold the protest out or attempted to. Very real conversations that were had there. I mean, I would say largely NFL players, I don't think collectively responded. I do think there was a missed opportunity there.
1: Did you feel lonely in your efforts?
2: No, because I had great people by my side. Mm-hmm. I mean, whether it's Eric Reed or Kenny Stills, Albert Wilson.
1: Any white players?
2: No.
1: Not one.
2: Aaron Rodgers and Tom Brady came out in support of me and saying that I shouldn't be blackballed and I should be on an NFL team.
1: Mm-hmm.
2: So there was support in that regard in very select instances, but more so around the topic of police killing black folks and trying to address the systemic issues. Very, very limited.
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6: 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On the next Snap Judgment, the whale. 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
8: This is the New Yorker Radio Hour. I'm David Remnick, and I've been talking today with former NFL quarterback and activist Colin Kaepernick. In the years since he left the 49ers, he's been unable to play professional ball. He says that the protest that he led, players kneeling during the national anthem, to draw attention to police killings of young black men, that cost him his football career. He writes about all of this in his new memoir called The Perilous Fight. For years, Kaepernick maintained hope of staging a comeback, and there were tryouts for other NFL franchises, but ultimately, no one in the league was willing to take a risk on him. And meanwhile, Kaepernick had to maintain his body for the really unique physical punishment that comes with being an NFL player. We spoke recently about the toll the game can take on someone, both internally and externally.
1: Now comes to a murkier part of the story that I've never understood, and I want you to explain it, and you do a good job in your book, but I want you to flesh it out if you would.
2: Yeah.
1: Your career comes to an end, really. It comes screeching to an end. And that's always been mysterious to me. What happened?
2: So after the 2016 season, the 49ers told me that they were going to cut me, Kyle Shanahan and John Lynch. Now, at this point,
1: did they make clear that it was for athletic reasons or extra athletic reasons?
2: They said they were looking to run a different style offense. I think it was a matter of, hey, we're going to get him out of San Francisco. We have a new coaching staff, new GM. This is how we're going to approach it. And they told me they were going to cut me. I didn't get a whole lot of explanation beyond that. Now, as part of that, they said they weren't going to cut me till after the new league year started, which means that free agency would have already kicked off, which means that other teams would have already had selections as far as their quarterbacks and went out and got them. So they said, we're either going to cut you or you can opt out of your contract now.
1: Mm-hmm.
2: So I opted out of my contract so I could get a head start on free agency and looking for another team. They publicly did not disclose that until a later date, which that became a separate narrative of, oh, well, he wasn't in San Francisco because he didn't want to be.
1: Right.
2: Which just wasn't the case. And John Lynch, later after that story had already run rampant, came out and apologized for not addressing it. What followed on the back of that was no other team had given me a tryout. And I had had a visit with the Seattle Seahawks. They brought me in. They did not do a workout with me.
1: Mm-hmm.
2: Because they said, we already know you're a starter. What they asked me was everything about my political beliefs, the protests, and then ultimately said, you know what, we're not going to offer you to play on the Seahawks.
1: So I think what you're telling me is in the end, people thought, you know what, we don't need this. This guy is too much bother. We'll get our quarterback elsewhere, and we'll just – am I getting that pretty much right as a resolution?
2: Well, it was – it wasn't even so much too much bother. It was – we know you're capable of playing in the NFL, and the NFL prides itself on being a meritocracy. Like, right. that is one of the narratives they push. If you're the best, if you're good enough, you'll play. It's actually not true.
1: Are you saying the teams were willing to suffer a less good quarterback in order to just avoid the political heartache that you might give them?
2: Absolutely.
1: Mm-hmm.
2: And I also think they overblew the thought around the impact that it would have.
1: Mm-hmm.
2: Because I think they only looked at it from the perspective of white fans. The part that I think is undercovered is the massive support for the protests and how that continued to grow. And one of the narratives that the NFL continued to try to push out because it benefited them saying, oh, we're not going to do this because they didn't want to align with supporting black communities was, oh, you're bad for business. Like, you're going to hurt the value of our teams. You're going to hurt our ticket sales. You're going to hurt all of these things, which got proven to be demonstrably false multiple times. One, because my jersey went to number one as far as a seller. Two, in 2018, we did a campaign called Dream Crazy with Nike. And on the back of that, Nike stock jumped approximately $6 billion. Because of the support from people and communities
1: and the
2: saying, oh, this is a first time that a company and a corporation has stepped up and supported our communities in this way. Like, we want to make sure that we support that.
1: Right.
2: So that narrative of it being problematic for them just was disingenuous and factually false.
1: So this story really was a moment in time, and a moment in time not only in what I think is the biggest pop culture business that we have, pro football now, but in the greater political world. Everybody knew about it, even non-football fans, and there are some. We're now in a moment, it's now 2026, where the WNBA is known almost as much for its cultural politics as it is for its basketball. You know, you see these very complicated things happening in the WNBA about trans issues and also action on the court between white players and black players. How do you look at the kind of culture war aspect of the WNBA and its racial ramifications? What's going on there?
2: I mean, to me, the WNBA, they have been at the forefront of a lot of the work that has been happening across country. In relation to the protest, the WNBA, they were one of the first movers in supporting and player supporting.
1: Supporting
2: the protest against police brutality, right, and police killing black folks. And how I think about them is the players within the WNBA, they have been at the forefront as far as athletes and thinking about how they show up beyond just as players. And I think they've done that exceptionally well, and they've shown that time and time again, whether it's the protests, whether it's voting rights, whether it's issues directly in their community. They're navigating some of the attempts at shock value around trans issues right now within the WNBA. But I definitely look at them as leaders overall in the space because of how they've continuously showed up over time and the consistency that they've approached that with.
1: Sometimes people, in terms of your protest, who are critics of it, would say that's just wokeism. You know, that's woke politics. But recently, Alexandria Ocasio-Cortez made a remark on television some Sundays ago that woke one was crazy. I'm sure you saw this play out. What did you think of that?
2: I think it is incredibly important for us to think about the opportunities and environment that we are in currently came about because of the work that people have been doing on the ground for years. And I think the people who are doing work on the ground, I don't buy into woke one or this woke framing because that's not one that's come from the communities that are actually doing the work. To me, that's a political positioning that the right has used to try to say, hey, we don't want to support black causes, or we don't want to support causes that aren't white supremacists or aren't benefiting white men.
1: But this is AOC saying that.
2: Yes, but I also think it's my assumption she has broader political positions.
1: I think you can assume that.
2: And I think some of that probably comes into where she thinks polling is, where she thinks base is, what she has to do to be able to accomplish that. I think she has done phenomenal work. But when it comes to this woke framing and trying to denounce the work that people have done for years that have created the environment and condition for a Mamdani to come in and be successful, like, that's not something I'm going to denounce the work that people have done. Like, we have to embrace that because that's what's helped get us to this point. That's not to say that doesn't grow and evolve and that doesn't have to happen as part of it. But I don't buy into the framework of accepting how right-wing politics is going to position this.
1: Colin, you come a week after some news came out about the NFL, about CTEs, head injuries, that one in four NFL players will end up with one form or another of a CTE, brain damage, essentially. And I wonder, when you were playing, whether you felt that this was a dangerous thing that you've chosen. You could have been a baseball player. You could have been a lot of things. You're a straight-A student. Did you ever feel that sense of peril?
2: As a football player, you know you're putting your physical well-being at risk every day. That's a known component of it. The part that became more prominent and there was more awareness around and studies started coming out was on the CTE side and the impact that it's having on players' brains. To the point of that study, I would say I think that's very generous framing at 25%.
1: Really?
2: Because there were past studies. I believe there was the one that was done that was 100 players. I believe there was one that didn't have CTE.
1: That was that earlier study.
2: And I believe that one was a kicker. So it was like,
1: you're saying that doesn't count.
2: Not that it doesn't count. That kickers are critical part of the football team, but they're not having contact the same way the rest of football players are.
1: When you watch it on TV from a distance, you hear euphemisms like, "Oh, he got dinged." he's going into the protocol, like he's going into some science experiment, which means he likely has a concussion.
2: Yep.
1: You know, and you have these scenes every X times of everybody lining up and praying that their teammate is not paralyzed or dead. Tell me what it's like to play football. What is the pain level like? for real?
2: Well, I think there's a few different pieces. Like, one, you build a pain tolerance. Like, that's something that you grow over time. I think normally the first time you step on a football field, there is a shock to your body of like, oh, I just got rocked. Like, that, right. That did not feel great. And by the time you get to the NFL level, the general equation that people use is it equates to approximately a 35-mile-an-hour car crash every collision.
1: Every collision. Just slow that down for a second. Every time you're in a play, unless you're getting away with it, unless you get that pass off really quickly, you're in a 35-mile-an-hour car crash.
2: Yeah.
1: That's first down.
2: Yeah.
1: Then comes second.
2: And then you have, over the course of a game, 60 to 70 plays, generally. And that's, you do that for 16 straight weeks. That doesn't include preseason. That doesn't include postseason.
1: Or practice.
2: Now it's 17 weeks.
1: And the people watching on TV think the helmets and the shoulder pads, et cetera, somehow protect you. They don't seem to.
2: I mean, they help. They definitely help.
1: Yeah.
2: But there's the pads help disperse some of the force. The interesting part with helmets is they give you a false sense of like safety.
1: Mm-hmm.
2: And you see it even with little kids, like you put a helmet on and it's like, all right, the first thing they do is want to run their head into something.
1: Yeah.
2: That still exists when you get to the NFL. But what we're finding now with the studies that have been done is no, every collision is shaking your brain and every concussion is causing damage. And I think it's a newer factor, new discovery, mm-hmm. In the prominence as far as how it's shown up in the studies that have been done around it. But the part that I don't think is fully appreciated is the level of violence. And we talk about contact sports, like generally. To me, basketball is a contact sport.
9: Right.
2: Like, it's physical. They're playing hard. Like, there's contact there. Football is a collision sport. Like, there is a different level of violence and intentionality behind that. And even as there have been measures to try to make it safer, you still have people that are 300-plus pounds, 250-plus pounds, running full speed and trying to knock your head off. Like, that is part of the intention. And I don't know if there's a safe way you actually do that. Like,
9: right.
2: That's – we adapt for it. You train for it. You try to prepare for it. But ultimately, football, the chance of you getting injured is 100%. You're going to get hurt.
1: Do you miss the game?
2: Oh, of course.
1: You do. For all of that. Course. For all the pain, psychological – political and physical, you miss the game.
2: Yeah. Now, I don't miss the politics of the NFL.
1: Yeah.
2: But the game of football and going out and competing and being in the huddle with teammates, as brutal as it is, going through all of the training and preparation and then going out there and trying to accomplish a goal together, that's not something you can replace or replicate anywhere else.
1: They say sometimes that athletes die twice. They die at a very young age when they leave the game that they're in. And then, like the rest of us, their life comes to an end. Did you feel that?
2: I don't look at it as dying twice. What I look at is for me, I have football taken away from me. I didn't get to leave on my terms.
1: Mm.
2: And I didn't get to leave because – oh, you're not good enough to play anymore. It was because of the causes I was supporting and the change I was trying to affect. So that leaves a sour taste in your mouth.
1: But if you could go back into the game today, somebody gave you a call from the Giants or the Jets could certainly use you. and you thought you were up to it, would you do it?
2: Oh, we'd be suited up and on the field throwing a football.
1: You would?
2: Absolutely.
8: Colin Kaepernick, thanks so much.
2: Thank you.
8: Colin Kaepernick. His memoir, The Perilous Fight, is available now, and the NFL season starts this week, which means it's not too late for the New York Jets to sign him. You can find The New Yorker's column by Louisa Thomas, The Sporting Scene, every week at NewYorker.com. 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I'm David Remnick. Thanks for joining us this week. See you next time.
9: The New Yorker Radio Hour is a co-production of WNYC and The New Yorker. Our theme music was composed and performed by Merrill Garbus of Tune Yards, with additional music by Louis Mitchell. This episode was produced by Max Balton, Adam Howard, David Krasnow, Jeffrey Masters, Louis Mitchell, Jared Paul, and Ursula Summer, with guidance from Emily Botine and assistance from Michael May, David Gable, Erica Huang, Elliot Wright, and Alejandra Deckett. We had assistance this week from Pran Bandy. 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
7: 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Hello, I'm Linda Santee. 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SiouxCityMuseum.org for more information. 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
11: And we'll find out how museums can stay relevant.
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11: Part three of a series we are calling Stealing Art is Easy, Giving It Back is Hard. That's coming up on Freakonomics Radio right after this hour's news.
15: Live from NPR News in Washington, I'm Janine Herbst. The world's biggest oil exporter, Saudi Arabia, says it shut down a crucial pipeline after it was attacked by drones, blaming Iranian-backed Houthi rebels. The kingdom was relying on the east-west pipeline to export oil via the Red Sea and thus bypassing the Strait of Hormuz. April Longley Alley, a senior fellow at the Washington Institute and an expert on Yemen, has more on what's ahead.
16: The Iranians and the Houthis want to create a new reality in the region, a new status quo where they control these critical choke points, where they push the U.S. out of the region. So the order, the regional order is in flux, and they have a vision for where it wants to go. Now, in terms of the next few weeks, I think they feel like they have the wind at their back, and so they're probably going to try to consolidate the gains they've made on the coast and maybe push into more territory in Yemen.
15: Speaking there on NPR's Weekend Edition. Meanwhile, Iran plans a meeting Monday hosted by Oman on the Strait. India hosted the BRICS summit this weekend, where leaders from nearly a dozen countries criticized unilateral tariffs and sanctions. NPR's Omkar Kandikar reports the group included China and Russia.
17: Vladimir Putin, Xi Jinping, and Iran's President Masoud Pezeshkian were among the world leaders gathered in New Delhi for a summit that's seen as a voice of emerging economies. In a joint statement, they condemned the use of sanctions not authorized by the UN and attacks on nuclear facilities. Analysts say this was an indirect criticism of the US actions on Russia and Iran respectively, although the statement did not name these countries. The group also condemned Israel's invasion of Lebanon and continued violence in Gaza despite a ceasefire. Israel and the White House haven't commented yet. Omkar Khandekar, NPR News, New Delhi.
15: Mail-in voting for the midterm election is underway in some states, including Alabama, North Carolina, and Wisconsin. This as officials wait for a Supreme Court ruling on President Trump's push for new restrictions, as NPR's Hansi Lo Wang reports.
18: The Supreme Court is deciding whether to allow the U.S. Postal Service to refuse to deliver mail-in ballots to voters in states where election officials do not turn over voter lists to the mailing agency and do not have certain barcodes on their ballot envelopes. We should note USPS is a financial supporter of NPR. A federal judge blocked those requirements after finding the Postal Service has no authority to impose them. Tammy Patrick of the National Association of Election Officials says many voters can prepare now.
19: No matter what has changed in your state or how you decide you want to go and vote, make a plan early. And don't wait until the last day of the polls.
18: Still, Patrick says the USPS plan would put some voters at risk of losing the ability to exercise their right to vote, including many disabled voters and those living in places without polling sites. Anzila Wong, NPR News.
15: You're listening to NPR News from Washington. The British Museum has removed an ancient Egyptian mummy from public display in order, it says, to respect the wishes of the dead. Vicky Barker has more from London.
20: The high-status Egyptian woman named Asru had been on display in Manchester Museum since 1825, when its layered linen wrappings were peeled away, revealing the mummified body beneath. But now the 2,500-year-old remains have been moved into storage, with museum managers saying the removal, quote, aligns most closely with what we understand about her own wishes. The Pitt Rivers Anthropological Museum in Oxford removed all human remains from its displays 6 years ago. And this week, it announced it's returning the bones of dozens of indigenous Naga people to their ancestral homes in India and Myanmar. For NPR News, I'm Vicky Barker in London.
15: At the U.S. Tennis Open women's final today, number one ranked defending champ Aryna Sabalenka takes on number two seed Elena Rybakina from Russia. Sabalenka from Belarus is chasing history. She's one win away from becoming the first player since Serena Williams and Chris Evert as the only women to get three consecutive U.S. Open titles. Sabalenka is on a 19-match winning streak right now. The match starts at 4 p.m. Eastern. It takes place in New York. The two players have already gone head-to-head this year in a Grand Slam final, with Rybakina winning the Australian Open. I'm Janine Herbst, NPR News in Washington.
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22: I mean, I'm quite famous for not doing what I'm told.
23: Well, that's very convenient for our purposes, I have to say. You think we're 100% safe here?
22: Well, we can just keep a weather eye on those three.
23: Well,
22: especially
23: yeah.
22: The man with the big fuzzy microphone.
24: That is me with Patricia Allen in the Kelvin Grove Museum in Glasgow, Scotland. At the time, she was curator of world cultures for the 11 institutions that make up the Glasgow Museums, which made her responsible for all non-European objects in their collections. We have come to the Kelvin Grove to see a group of objects known as Benin bronzes, artworks and artifacts looted by Britain from the historic Kingdom of Benin in what is now Nigeria. The last time I tried to see some Benin bronzes in a museum, at the British Museum in London, our microphones were confiscated, and then, as it turned out, all the Africa galleries were closed that day. Today, in Glasgow, we're having better luck.
22: This is the head of an Oba. So all of these heads were made by ancestors.
24: An Oba is a Benin king.
22: A newly crowned Oba would make the head of the preceding Oba. They're placed on altars along with other offerings, including things like a bell, there's an ebon sword, maybe some of the ivory.
24: What is that?
22: That's a ceremonial sword carried by the Oba.
24: I see.
22: So we have two of these heads, this head and another one that used to be on display at St Mungo Museum of Religion. Glasgow Museums bought them in auction in 1898, so that was a year afterwards.
24: A year afterwards, meaning after the bloody 1897 expedition in which British soldiers burned Benin City, killed much of the population, expelled the Oba, and took home everything from the palace that wasn't bolted down. Actually, as we heard in our previous episode, they took some of the bolted down stuff too.
25: They even took the bolts from the doors, these ivory bolts.
0: the Western colonizers were kleptomaniacs. They stole hairpins. They stole keys to the doors in the palace.
24: The British shipped thousands of objects, from everyday tools to religious and historical objects, back to England. Many of the best pieces went straight into the British Museum. Others were auctioned off to museums throughout Europe. For the British Empire, plunder was an important economic activity. In recent decades, Nigeria has repeatedly asked for the return of the stolen artifacts from Benin. The British Museum has thus far refused. But many other institutions, including the Glasgow Museums, have begun to repatriate their Benin pieces. Today on Freakonomics Radio, the third and final episode in our series on the economics, politics, and ethics of returning stolen art. Okay, let's get back to Patricia Allen, former curator of world cultures at the Glasgow Museums.
22: My role isn't so much front of house curating exhibitions at the moment. At the time of lockdown, I took it upon myself to focus quite heavily on repatriation and restitution.
24: I feel like I've read in your biography that you came to curation via perhaps archaeology and maybe even biology. Is that true?
22: That is absolutely true. I started as a microbiologist and then I moved into archaeology and then ultimately into museum curation.
24: So my amateur unscientific brain, if it's looking for the most obvious connection between what you did perhaps as an archaeologist and what you do now as a museum curator of world culture, the linchpin that my brain puts in the middle is looting. Am I wrong there?
22: I have not made that connection before, but looting is big in both professions. I have been on archaeological sites in South America where you go off for the night and then come back and find that people have got in to the site and have dug everything out.
24: Wow.
22: And so that is depressing. But also the reason I felt that this was important is that I'm not myself British. And when I got the job as curator, I was surrounded by my own heritage. And I wondered how it got there and whether actually the British had a right to be storing it and hoarding it. So I was like a mole for
24: a mole, not in the animal sense, in the spy sense.
22: The mole in the animal sense is more like an archaeologist, but this is a mole in the sense that I sort of got in there as one of the colonized. And I was really the only one at the time. I've been doing this for 20 years now, and everybody else was very much British or European, if you're lucky.
24: Where's your family from?
22: Well, I was born in Brazil, so that's where part of my family's from. My mother is Singapore, Eurasian, and my father, I suppose he was French, but, you know, he was raised in colonial Africa. And so, yeah, from lots of non-British places.
24: It's interesting. You got involved in a field where most of the curators and people on the museum side, it sounds like, were, to be brutally reductive, on the colonizing side. And you're coming from the colonized side. What was that like for you?
22: As people often say, I pass. So nobody really knew. I just had that sensibility. And I just, from the very beginning, the previous curator was showing some individuals, some Chinese dolls. They were like dolls I'd had as a child. And so she was telling the others what the dolls were for. And I was standing there as a recent recruit. And I thought, actually, that's wrong. Everything she said was wrong. And I tried to interrupt. But all I could say was, no, it's wrong. I had dolls like that. And everybody looked at me. And there was silence.
24: That must have made you very popular.
22: But it immediately made me question, you know, what on earth was going on, because very little of this collection is appreciated, or it's not given the same status as European art. A very small amount is on display, very small percentage. And there are big diaspora communities here now, and they don't get to see their own culture. But yet we were keeping it. If you don't like it, just give it back, is my feeling.
24: When someone like me, an American, comes to Scotland, where we are now, or England, where we were just previous, and we go to your wonderful and beautiful old museums, I have to say, the more I've learned about this topic, the more those museums feel less like, you know, curated collections of the world's great treasures, and the more they feel like trophy cases, I guess. Is that too reductive?
22: No, I think you've got part of the story there. They were trophy cases. Now they're sort of harbingers of doom, particularly as we slide down the economic scale. I think of them as big sort of almost like warehouses of loot. They are part of the history. And for a long time in my early years as a curator here, I could only display this material in terms of the British sensibility. It was another way of interpreting Britain's place in the world.
24: And now we are back in the gallery at the Kelvin Grove Museum, where Alan was showing us around earlier. She leads me to the display case we came here to see of the Benin bronzes.
22: So the Benin palaces were decorated with these bronze plaques, and we have a fragment of a plaque.
24: The British Museum in London is thought to possess nearly 200 of the Benin plaques, which portray centuries worth of Benin history. The Glasgow Museum's one fragment shows a man standing, his head in profile, with long straight hair and finely patterned sleeves.
22: It was made by a known artist, the Master of the Circle Cross. It would represent a Portuguese soldier or sailor who traded with Benin and Western Africa extensively from the 14th century onwards. And a lot of the copper that was the basis of these pieces came from Europe. There's a huge amount of trade from maybe the 10th century onward with West Africa, the Malian Empire, you know, highly sophisticated travel, great trade routes and networks throughout Africa.
23: So when someone says that these African countries wouldn't have been able to care for and preserve their art were it not for the British, they'd done it for hundreds of years.
22: Absolutely,
23: already.
22: Thousands of years. I mean, the earliest record of iron smelting is within sub-Saharan Africa.
24: In the spring of 2022, Glasgow Museums publicly committed to returning the Benin objects from its collection to the federal government of Nigeria.
22: Glasgow Museums is currently holding 19 pieces that we have identified as coming from Benin, probably taken during the punitive expedition of 1897 by Britain. But the ownership has effectively been transferred to Nigeria.
24: The Glasgow Museums have also announced the return of 7 antiquities to India and more than 24 artifacts to the Lakota tribe of Native Americans. What led to the decision to repatriate all these pieces?
22: Well, I was approached to discuss this, and I had already earmarked various pieces that I felt we should not have, because I feel that as a museum service, we really shouldn't be fencing stolen goods. I'd identified them through research, because most of them had come with quite extensive notes, and one was a confession of theft that ran for 4 pages.
23: Wow. Why would one put down in writing a confession of theft?
22: Because they thought it was more of a confession of entitlement.
24: A confession of entitlement. Consider this yet another reminder that many artifacts in the world's great museums were plundered during an era when plunder was the norm.
13: I would say that the standards of excavation have been completely reversed.
24: That is Andrea Bayer, Deputy Director for Collections and Administration at the Metropolitan Museum of Art in New York. We also heard from her in the first episode of this series, describing how the Met paid $4 million for a gold coffin that turned out to have been looted from Egypt about a decade ago. Bayer admitted the Met's failure.
13: We asked a certain number of questions, but we did not ask nearly enough questions about it.
24: The Met was founded toward the end of the 19th century. Its first director was an Italian-American soldier and amateur archaeologist.
13: There is no one in the museum field today that would follow the path that our first director, Luigi Palma di Cesnola, would have followed, in which he was able to excavate and remove thousands of objects from Cyprus, which he then was able to sell. That is a paradigm that no one would follow now.
24: Still, the Met has recently had dozens of looted artifacts seized from its collections and returned to their countries of origin. This past June, the Met announced that it had surrendered almost $100 million worth of looted artifacts over the last few years, under a joint partnership with the Manhattan District Attorney's Antiquities Trafficking Unit. But even when a museum does uncover an ill-gotten object, repatriation is not a foregone conclusion. The Glasgow Museums, for instance, repatriated their first Lakota object in 1998. Around the same time, they received a request from Nigeria to repatriate a Benin object. Patricia Allen again.
22: Then they turned that down straight away.
24: Why was that one turned down?
22: They felt that there were issues with Nigeria, where the objects would go.

0: including the Nigerian government and the current Benin Oba. He is a direct descendant of the Oba who was exiled by the British in the 19th century. Recently, things got even more complicated. The outgoing Nigerian president declared that any repatriated Benin artifacts must be handed over to the Oba. On the one hand, this makes sense. He is a descendant of the man from whom the objects were stolen in the first place. But from the perspective of a European museum, this means the repatriated Benin bronzes are less likely to remain accessible to the public. Still, the issue of repatriating art is much broader than this one set of artifacts. To that end, the Glasgow museums have created a set of criteria to help guide the process, something more objective, in Patricia Allen's words. There used to be 5 criteria on this list. Now there are 4.
1: The current criteria are 1, the status of those making the request, which is their right to represent the descendants of the community to whom the artifact originally belonged. The second one is the continuity between the community that created the objects and the current community on whose behalf the request is being made. So there has to be a connection, a continuity there. The third one is the cultural, historical, and or religious importance of the objects to the descendant community. And the fourth, which is not necessarily that important anymore, is how the objects were acquired by the museum. But that's really to put the onus on the museum to prove that these objects are genuine.
0: And what is the old 5th criteria?
1: The 5th was the fate of the object if returned. In that case, you were supposed to have a museum or return the objects to another museum. It made it very difficult for Indigenous communities in particular to put in a claim because many don't have those facilities and those resources. By taking that criterion away and acknowledging that what you're returning is ill-gotten gains, if you like, looted material, that we are effectively either facilitating robbery by sort of laundering this material or actually directly doing it ourselves, that as thieves, we don't really have a right, perhaps, to set conditions on the return of stolen property.
0: At this point, you may find yourself wondering, if museums are full of objects that were essentially stolen, and if museums are starting to return those objects, will they have anything left to show?
2: You know, I never go to the extreme because that's not an answer.
0: So what is the answer? I'm Stephen Dubner. This is Freakonomics Radio. 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
6: 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We always have to update our ID, station ID taglines, right? Because we just keep winning awards. I can brag about it because I didn't win any awards. But it's a wonderful station. Okay. With that, Dr. Carl Kolbeck and Shelley Armstrong are playing tribute to the musical expressiveness of a clarinet. Man, I love a clarinet. The faculty recital at 7:30 p.m. Thursday, September 17th, in Ramsey Theater at Wayne State College. It's free and it's open to the public. These are a couple of professors right there at Wayne State. So head there.
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1: In early 2022, Nigeria put in a formal request on behalf of the Oba of Benin to repatriate the stolen Benin objects that are in the collection of the Glasgow Museums. The request was made to the Glasgow City Administration Committee, which controls the museums, and the city agreed to the return. Does this mean the Benin objects will be leaving Scotland and heading to Nigeria? Not necessarily. Here again is curator Patricia Allen.
2: We haven't established the full details, but it's possible that we'll hold them for a while. We'll either transfer their ownership officially on paper so that they become theirs that we have on loan. They're quite keen on that approach because they have had so many offers from across the world. Germany is giving everything back, and that's hundreds of objects.
1: The Smithsonian?
2: The Smithsonian is giving back also the Pitt Rivers, Oxford, Cambridge, the Horniman Museum. Aberdeen gave their sole Oba's head back last year.
1: So you're saying that there's a glut of Benin bronzes returning to Nigeria now?
2: Well, I don't think they describe it as a glut. It's just they haven't quite got the infrastructure in place.
1: And so in the case of the Glasgow Museums, it sounds as though the Nigerian government or the parties that represent the government there that you're dealing with would prefer that you keep them here on loan and on display, perhaps?
2: Yes, I think that is certainly one option because the museum in Edo State, it doesn't have storage. So they're building something within Lagos where the security is better. They had to change the indemnity because the cultural sector did not have sufficient indemnity. So it's now a government indemnity.
1: Indemnity, we mean insurance, yes?
2: This is art. This is high art. Gradually, their storage facilities will be developed and then gradually take everything else back.
1: The Glasgow Museum's plan may be complicated by the recent announcement that the Nigerian government will hand over repatriated pieces to the Oba himself. But remember, Nigeria has been asking for the Benin bronzes for decades. I asked Alan why the Glasgow Museum's finally acquiesced.
2: As a result of Black Lives Matter, what sparked an interest are a revisiting of the whole subject of cultural repatriation and restitution of objects is, you know, an awareness that maybe we did sort of bad things. And it came out of Black Lives Matter, the connection with that, an atonement for transatlantic slavery. And so Benin was first in line, really.
3: Well, the murder of George Floyd and all the challenges that that brought with it really were crucially important and meaningful to me. As a historian of Black America, as a historian of violence in America, those moments really transformed me.
1: That is Lonnie G. Bunch III.
3: But also part of my job as a historian was to contextualize this, to say that this is not new, unfortunately. This will happen again in the future. And the challenge really is to understand that the struggle for fairness in America is a perpetual struggle and that you never get to the promised land of equality. You only aspire to get there. And so it was really important for me to see that museums, especially the Smithsonian, play a role when a nation was in crisis.
1: Bunch is the secretary of the Smithsonian, based in Washington, D.C. Sometimes called the nation's attic, the Smithsonian is a collection of 21 museums, 21 libraries, a variety of research and education centers, and the National Zoo. Bunch has worked on and off at the Smithsonian since 1978. He became secretary in 2019. Before that, he was founding director of the Smithsonian's National Museum of African American History and Culture.
3: We started with no staff, no collections, no site, and no money.
1: And how do you build a museum collection from scratch?
3: We knew we wanted to tell stories around the Civil War. We knew we wanted to tell important stories about women in work. And we wanted to talk about the impact of culture. And then what we did is we went around the country in an antique roadshow way and asked people to bring out their stuff. It was really to preserve, to help them preserve grandma's old shawl, that 19th century photograph. And then if people wanted to give things to us, the first thing we did was say, give it to local museums. So we wanted people to benefit in local museums from the Smithsonian's coming to town. But if it was extremely significant, obviously it came back to Washington.
1: In the end, they collected a lot.
3: 40,000 artifacts, of which 70% came out of the basements, trunks, and attics of people's homes.
1: This was an entirely different approach than how the first director of the Metropolitan Museum looted artifacts from archaeological sites, or how the British Museum stocked itself with plunder from Britain's empire building.
3: The British Museum, in some ways, is a colonial creation, that so much of what it collected initially were things that would help them celebrate British identity, some from internal, others from, you know, India, Africa, other places where the British colonized. The difference with the African American Museum is, first of all, this was going to be a museum that shared authority and was shaped by community. Not only did we collect material, but in essence, we collected people's stories. The goal was that the artifacts were really the way to give people a sense of ownership. By doing artifacts that sometimes seem common, like an old 19th century iron or a wash pot, suddenly people could see that they were shaped by this history and they could tell the stories of their own parents or grandparents. So the difference was that this was about, one, telling a story that said this was the story of us all, telling a truthful, clear story, and with a variety of communities.
1: This experience of creating a museum from scratch led Lonnie Bunch to think more broadly about how any museum builds its collection. And this led to a new institution-wide collections policy at the Smithsonian.
3: I asked a group of curators in 2021 to think about an ethical returns policy, to really think about what should we do with material that is problematic. But I didn't want it simply to be, how do you deal with a problem? What I wanted it to be is to say that as important as scholarship, as provenance, as resources to acquire these collections, equally important is the ethical considerations of how we got them. And so what I wanted to do was to basically add that equation into the mix so that therefore, no matter what we did, ethical considerations could in some ways trump scholarship and other issues. I just wanted to make sure that ethical considerations were as important as anything else in determining what you acquire and what you maintain.
1: Based on this new policy, the Smithsonian might deaccession a piece from its collection and return it to the rightful owner, or it might enter into a shared stewardship arrangement with communities or descendants who have made claims to the objects.
3: For example, there are several Native communities who, instead of saying they want material repatriated, they said, you're better at preserving it than we are. Let you keep it as long as we know it's there. So I think it really was a process that would allow us to either return, to negotiate and work effectively with community or with the owners. And then if the choice is made, these materials can stay with us.
1: Among the museums that Bunch oversees, in addition to the new Museum of African American History, is the Museum of African Art. This museum had over the years accumulated many artifacts that had been looted from Benin by the British in their 1897 punitive expedition. Brass plaques, ceremonial heads, jewelry, and more. They had come to the Smithsonian primarily by donation from wealthy collectors like Joseph Hirshhorn and from institutions like the Walt Disney Company, which had bought Benin art from the collectors Paul and Ruth Tishman. Under the Smithsonian's new collections policy, Lonnie Bunch committed to repatriating these pieces to Nigeria. For some guidance, he turned to an institution that had much larger holdings of Benin bronzes.
3: I had conversations with the British Museum just to understand where they were with this whole process.
1: The British Museum, remember, has thus far decided against repatriating their Benin bronzes, although that could change at any moment.
3: And then I had conversations with people from the Nigerian museum community to understand their thinking. In essence, it was a period of negotiations because I wanted to make sure that ultimately we were going to return ownership, no doubt about that. But I also wanted to see if there were a way at least a percentage of this could remain in the country for the people to see.
1: Here's what the negotiation led to. The Smithsonian sent 20 of their Benin objects back to Nigeria, while 9 more will stay at the Smithsonian on a long-term loan.
3: We had a formal ceremony where representatives of the Nigerian government and I signed the transfer document that gave ownership back, and then ultimately a document that would agree to the long-term loans. We liked the idea of being able to have some material on long-term loan that would allow us to both talk about the beauty and creativity of the Benin bronzes, but also about the process.
1: So what do we think about this kind of arrangement, where a museum returns a portion of its contested collection and works out a long-term loan for the rest?
4: I'm kind of excited about this. It actually is a place where really efficient outcomes are going on.
1: That is Tom Wilkening. As you can probably tell by his praise of efficient outcomes, Wilkening is an economist at the University of Melbourne. His specialty is called market design.
4: And market design is the branch of economics that's interested in designing the rules for markets, auctions, and economic institutions.
1: Wilkening, along with the University of Chicago economist Michael Kramer, analyzed the market for antiquities.
4: The antiquities project started with discussions with Suzanne Bleer and Michael Kramer about 15 years ago. Suzanne is a professor of African and African American studies at Harvard University, and she was really interested in whether economists could offer ways to reduce the size of the black market in antiquities and help protect African art in general.
1: Most countries already have laws to protect the export of their cultural antiquities.
4: I would say export bans are partially effective in the sense that they make it more difficult for people to illicitly dig up objects and move them abroad, but they're obviously imperfect.
1: Wilkening and Kramer eventually wrote a paper called Protecting Antiquities, a Role for Long-Term Leases.
4: So the main argument of our paper is that we're asking whether we can complement export bans with fixed duration long-term leases. Our view is that they can strengthen incentives for maintaining and identifying antiquities and antiquity sites. But because we're going to be restricting things to leases, our view is that that's going to allow countries to preserve their cultural patrimony for the future or in the long run. Let's say 10 years from now, Nigeria is able to recover all the Benin bronzes that were looted in 1897. They're going to have the same issue that museums have all over the world, which is that they'll have more objects than they can actually put in their museum at one time. Now, there are two ways to deal with that. One, you can create giant storage, and you can store everything and keep it at home. And the issue there is that's still costly. You still have to maintain and protect that storage system. An alternative would be to allow at least a subset of those things to be leased abroad as a way of basically generating either revenue or in-kind transfers for protecting museums or sites.
1: This is essentially the arrangement that the Smithsonian has worked out with Nigeria. This idea is not new, by the way.
4: I would view the King Tut exhibit as a very good template for how to do traveling exhibits.
1: The tomb of King Tut, or Tutankhamun, the boy king, was excavated in Egypt by the British archaeologist Howard Carter in 1922. It included a stunning gold funerary mask and a variety of other objects.
4: If you look at Egypt, their King Tut exhibit that has gone all over the U.S., that's essentially a lease system where they've leased off parts of King Tut objects to a third party. That third party has shown that all around the world, and the revenues have gone back to the Cairo Museum. That sort of thing is a way for governments to turn something that right now is something of a cost into something that would be a resource. And it also solves a little bit of this problem of, you know, there is a value for keeping things at home. There's also a value for people in the rest of the world being able to see them.
1: So that's one established method of leasing antiquities. Wilkening and Kramer have some other ideas. One is for objects that haven't yet been excavated. In these cases, the right to lease could be granted in exchange for performing the excavation. The British Museum, for instance, could fund and operate an excavation in Syria. The museum would have the rights to exhibit the objects that are found while the objects would officially still belong to Syria. The researchers have a third idea, too.
4: So the third scenario is probably the most controversial one, which would be offering leases to individuals who reveal objects that are already out of the country.
1: In other words, amnesty, essentially, to individuals or institutions who possess objects that were originally looted. In this case, the country of origin would say, yes, those things belong to us, but if you, the illegitimate owner, acknowledge that we are the legitimate owner, you can hang on to them under the terms of a lease. So, is this third path of repatriation the best way forward? We'll find out in a minute. I'm Stephen Dubner. This is Freakonomics Radio. We'll be right back.
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6: For millennia, we've sought treasure inside the body of creatures. 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But what happens when we seek fortune from a gray, waxy stone born in the belly of a leviathan? On the next Snap Judgment, the whale. Snap Judgment, do not miss it.
7: Snap Judgment is coming up at 3 o'clock right here at Siouxland Public Media. Award-winning news, production, and community engagement. 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The public is invited to experience the Anne Frank Traveling Exhibit, open through September 20th. 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
1: In 2022, the Metropolitan Museum of Art in New York announced an agreement with Greece regarding a large collection of antiquities that had been acquired over the years by the American billionaire Leonard Stern. Here again is Andrea Bayer, Deputy Director of Administration and Collections at the Met.
8: Mr. Stern owned approximately 160 important Cycladic objects. He got us into a discussion with the Greek government and with the Cycladic Museum in Athens about this somewhat complicated but logical path forward.
1: The Cycladic objects are primarily marble figures and vessels carved thousands of years ago in the Cyclades, a group of islands off the Greek coast. The complicated but logical agreement that Bayer mentioned has put Leonard Stern's personal collection on display at the Met for 25 years. You can go see them there right now. But the objects ultimately belong to Greece.
8: And then at the end of 25 years, there will be a further discussion to see whether some or all of them remain for an additional 25 years, and then they will go back to Greece. At the same time, we're also in an agreement with the Greek museums to do some fundamental research projects with them to publish these objects.
1: Even before the Met exhibition opened, some of these pieces were put on display in Greece. And after 10 years at the Met, some of the collection will travel to Greece in exchange for other Cycladic works to be displayed at the Met. Why such a complicated arrangement?
8: Because we are convinced that given the complexity of the world we find ourselves in, these kind of situations are going to arise, and we want to help find solutions that are satisfying to all partners.
1: It's worth noting that Leonard Stern did not donate his collection directly to Greece. He donated it to a Delaware-based nonprofit called the Hellenic Ancient Culture Institute, whose board members have close ties to the Greek Culture Ministry. Here is the legal scholar Patty Gerstenblith, whose specialty is cultural heritage.
9: It has gotten a lot of disapproval amongst Greek heritage professionals. I find it very problematic because what we have is an agreement between a private museum and a U.S. corporation in which the collector gets his tax benefit. The objects, most of them or many of them, stay in the United States, and this museum in Greece gets a benefit.
1: Gerstenblith is concerned that Greece doesn't have control over the collection, even though they have been given ownership on paper. She thinks the Smithsonian's arrangement with Nigeria over the Benin bronzes is a better model, but the economist Tom Wilkening is more sympathetic toward the Greek arrangement.
4: It's not a place where I'm an expert, but most of that collection looks like it has very strong provenance.
1: What Wilkening means is that the Leonard Stern collection isn't obviously full of looted or stolen objects.
4: And so it wouldn't have been something that Greece would have gotten back without some sort of an agreement. And it's something where all parties essentially have won, right? In the short run, those things are shown at the Met. That was the place where Leonard Stern wanted to donate his collection in the first place. In the long run, Greece gets all of its objects back and can control its cultural patrimony. And so that looks like maybe a nice blueprint for a number of these cases of trying to either return objects or get collections back into the hands of the country of origin.
1: So this approach of pairing repatriation with a lease agreement has helped resolve some of the thorniest disputes around contested artifacts. Maybe it will eventually provide a solution for one of the longest running and most controversial disputes of this type, the British Museum's ownership of the Parthenon marbles. That's the set of sculptures removed from the Parthenon in Athens by the British diplomat Lord Elgin in the early 1800s. Greece has long argued that they were taken illegally and should be returned. Over the past several years, the British Museum and the Greek government have been in discussions about the fate of the marbles, but no concrete plan has yet been made. Here again is Andrea Bayer from the Metropolitan Museum of Art in New York.
8: The only thing I can mention about the Parthenon marbles is that every time I read one thing, I almost immediately read its opposite the following day. So I know that they're in deep, deep and difficult discussions back and forth, but I don't have the crystal ball that tells you how it comes out.
1: The British Museum is famous for not saying much publicly about their various controversial holdings, including their Benin bronzes. We discovered this firsthand during our months of reporting for this series when we couldn't even get a museum spokesperson to engage with us, to say nothing of a more senior official. And then, as I mentioned earlier, we went to London to see the Benin bronzes for ourselves, accompanied by the Oxford professor and author Dan Hicks. But the Africa galleries happened to be closed that day, and even before we got into the museum, security guards asked us to surrender our recording equipment.
10: Anything like this is an absolute flat no. What happens is we get a lot of trouble with protesters with a view to discredit the museum. So this is why we took such a hard line on it.
1: In case you missed that, the guard said the museum takes a hard line because they get in a lot of trouble with protesters. Not long ago, for instance, there was a large demonstration against one of the museum's big sponsors, BP, the giant oil and gas company that's headquartered in London.
11: The sun is setting on BP. Make BP history.
12: The museum is essentially displaying stolen artifacts that are ironically taken from spaces where indigenous people are affected by BP's extraction.
1: After our visit to Glasgow, where the curator Patricia Allen showed us the Benin bronzes that the Kelvin Grove Museum plans to return to Nigeria, we went back to London, and I tried once more to see the much larger collection of Benin bronzes at the British Museum. No professional recording equipment, just an iPhone, so you'll have to excuse the audio quality.
13: Okay, proceeding in. Front door, I've been through security. Heading toward the Sainsbury Gallery, which means going through the big rotunda. Okay, here we go. Toward Africa. I think it's open. There it is. Okay. And the sign says there is indeed a tour, and I think I see her coming, perhaps. Hello. How do you do? Would love to go to Africa with you. Thank you. I'm Stephen. What's your name? Anne, nice to meet you.
1: Anne is a volunteer who's been giving tours at the British Museum for years. She's originally from southern Germany. Several German museums, by the way, have been repatriating their Benin bronzes to Nigeria. Anne leads us downstairs into the underground Africa galleries. It's a small tour group, just me and a family from Ireland. Nearby, some school groups are also touring, so it's pretty noisy. Anne notes that some of the objects we'll see were acquired by bloodshed.
14: Some objects have come into the museum as a direct result of military intervention, and many relate to the European colonization of large parts of Africa.
1: She shows us some contemporary works, some ceramic pots, and finally, we make our way to the Benin bronzes. The main attraction is a grid of the famous wall plaques that had been stripped from the Benin Palace, some of them 500 years old, each plaque representing a key moment in the history of the kingdom. The Nigerian artist Victor Ihamanor told us earlier what it was like for him to first see how these plaques are displayed at the British Museum.
15: They are disjointed because it's like taking William Shakespeare's Macbeth or Hamlet. You go to first act, you tear the page off. Then you go to the last act and you tear it off. Then you paste it on the wall and call it William Shakespeare. I mean, the sentences are nice. The phrases are great. You can quote from them, but it's not the entire story.
1: There are many other Benin objects here besides the wall plaques. There is a large cast head of an Oba or a Benin king. As we learned earlier, each new Oba would commission a sculpture of his predecessor to be mounted on an altar. There's an impressive sword with a cross motif made of iron and brass, a large and beautiful cockerel cast in brass. The wall labels describe not just the objects themselves, but who gave them to the British Museum. The most frequent donor, from what I can tell, is the UK Foreign Office, the British equivalent of the US State Department. In most museums, this might stand out, but here, where many of the treasures are the physical emblem of conquest, of empire building, of punitive expeditions, like the one that happened in Benin in 1897, I guess it makes sense that the Foreign Office is such a major donor. Anne, our tour guide, does mention the punitive expedition that brought the Benin bronzes to the museum. And then a woman in our tour group speaks up.
16: There was a bit of a massacre, wasn't there?
1: Yes, Anne agrees. It was a bit of a massacre. She says the British Museum acknowledges this, and she adds that there have been talks lately with the Nigerian government.
14: I think there's a lot of compassion involved. I think other museums have handed theirs back. But
16: Germany has handed theirs back.
14: That's right,
16: I forget
14: yes.
16: Which one. Yeah.
14: But I can only say for myself, maybe that is possibly not the right place just now. But this is personal. And there's such a lot of controversy about it, of course.
1: It's a little hard to hear Anne, but she says, I can only say for myself that repatriating the bronzes is possibly not the right course just now. When the tour was over and Anne had gone back upstairs, I asked the woman from our tour group, her name was Nula, what she thought about the British Museum's position on the Benin bronzes.
16: The British Museum is holding out, regardless of what they're talking about. Now, she may have a point, maybe if this museum isn't ready, I don't know, I hadn't heard that part of it. There is a big campaign going on, but it's also like that they have loads of these pieces, half of which aren't even being exhibited. That's the other thing. Like, they're all in the archives. So that's the other part of it that seems a bit off, like, you know. It's not like they're displaying them all here anyway.
17: Were you surprised by her opinion?
16: It's what I'd expect. Well, just in the sense that, you know, she's working here.
17: But I thought from a volunteer it might be a little different.
16: Yeah. She probably gets the museum perspective on it, is what she hears. So I don't know. That's why I just, you know, given that she was German, I was wondering what she'd say about Germany having a different take on it.
1: My visit to the British Museum made me want to go back to Lonnie Bunch, the Smithsonian director, for some perspective. I recognize you're an historian and not a psychotherapist, but when we think about the British Museum and what it represents to Great Britain, I wonder if one of the challenges is that the museum to some degree does represent the empire that is essentially gone. But in addition to that, their current democracy is fragile. And in a way, the museum itself represents a fragile national psyche. Do you think that is perhaps complicating this issue for them?
3: It's crucially important to recognize that cultural institutions like the Smithsonian, like the British Museum, are part of the glue that holds a country together through the way it shapes our identity. One of the things that you see in the UK, really even going back to the commemoration of the bicentennial of the end of the slave trade, is you begin to see this grappling with what does it mean to be British? And how does there room for everybody not to just be part of the empire, but to show how that has shaped profoundly who the UK is. And I just think that's a fascinating dilemma and challenge.
1: I'd like you to talk about the role of a museum in the modern era, especially older museums. And, you know, when people object to the return of works that are in museums, one argument is that if you pull this thread, the whole thing comes undone.
3: Well, I always think that people go to the worst case scenario. When we began to do repatriation of native materials, the notion was everything would be gone. That's not true. But what is true is that museums can no longer simply be what they once were. They can no longer simply be collections of material that really tells old stories, not new stories. Museums have to recognize that they have an obligation to make their community better, whether that is raising issues of social justice, whether it's raising environmental issues.
1: Now, when I walk in one of the entrances to the Natural History Museum of the Smithsonian, I'm greeted by this lovely Maui stone figure from Easter Island.
3: Yeah. Mm-hmm.
1: I'm just curious about a fellow like him. How was he acquired? Is something like that potentially liable to reclamation?
3: It could be. I don't know the specifics of that at all. The goal is to basically recognize that if these issues get raised, you've got a process to move forward to handle them, rather than either being ad hoc or rather to be under the whim of a particular director or curator.
1: Let me ask you about a potentially different objection for a modern museum audience. At the main entrance of the Natural History Museum at the Smithsonian, there's this amazing wild African elephant that we are told by the tag was killed by a big game hunter in Angola in 1955. Would the museum accept that elephant today?
3: You know, I don't know. I think that we would really look at it from different points of view. That's for sure. And then, you know, depending upon the educational value, depending upon how we received it, there would be questions to be asked. What I love about it is we get to ask those questions.
1: You have a hard job, I have to say. I don't mean just you. It's not just you. But these are hard questions, aren't they?
3: You know, I think that the job of good scholars, the job of the Smithsonian, is to tackle the hard questions, not the easy ones. And that, yeah, there are days I'd love to have an easy month. But the reality is museums matter. They matter because they have to have a contemporary resonance. This is something you need to grapple with. And I think the question really is, are you institutions that look back or institutions that look ahead?
1: Thanks to Lonnie G. Bunch III and all the museum curators and directors who spoke with us for this series. Thanks to the scholars and researchers and prosecutors. A huge thanks to producer Morgan Levy. And thanks especially to you for listening. That is the end of this updated series. We will be back next week with a brand new episode of Freakonomics Radio. Until then, take care of yourself. And if you can, someone else too.
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19: Sylvan Esso talk about juggling disaster, humor, and experimentation on their new album, Our Infinity. That's on the next Conversations from the World Cafe.
7: 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My goodness, kind of choking up here. Hey, remember, you can go to the Sioux City Public Museum and see the exhibit Sioux City in the U.S. at 2:50. That runs through October 4th. You can go to the Sioux City Arts Center for Pasture to Present, New Visions of Rural America. That runs through December 6th. And this Thursday at the museum, the history at high noon will be Marguerite Reinhart talking about African-American experiences throughout Black perspectives on celebrating independence, 250th anniversary commemoration. It is real close to 2 o'clock. We're going to go on to the TED Radio Hour on Siouxland Public Media.
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20: 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I'm Manoush Zomorodi. Coming up.
27: It was nuts. 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Eventually, I got up to 20 minutes, but I would have to rest so much to be able to just play the cello.
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28: Live from NPR News in Washington, I'm Janine Herbst. Saudi Arabia says it shut down a major oil pipeline after it was attacked by drones yesterday. NPR's Hadil Al-Shalchi reports the move puts another vital oil shipping route at risk as Iran continues to blockade the Strait of Hormuz.
29: Saudi Arabia's foreign ministry said the drones were launched from Iraq and targeted the east-west pipeline in the areas around Riyadh and Medina. It said that the attacks resulted in injuries and damage to the pipeline. The Iraqi prime minister ordered an investigation. On Friday, the Houthis captured a strategic island in the Bab el-Mandeb Strait at the entrance of the Red Sea. The rebel group has been fighting Yemeni government forces, which are backed by Saudi Arabia, and it controls most of Yemen's north and capital. The Houthis have been attacking Saudi oil tankers moving through Bab el-Mandeb, which is a vital shipping channel near the Red Sea. Hadil Al-Shalchi, NPR News, Istanbul.
28: Meanwhile, President Trump, speaking from Ireland, where he's on a two-day visit, says Iran was most likely behind the attack.
30: Well, I think they are. Probably they are. They're on the balls of their feet right now, but I think they are. They've been in charge of that for a while. We've had discussions.
28: But it's still not certain who launched the attacks. Officials in Iraq say they've closed a number of their borders today as a precautionary measure. Meanwhile, the pipeline shutdown could add even more pressure to energy prices. Stocks on Wall Street overall fell this week as energy prices soared. NPR Scott Horsley reports a market rally yesterday wasn't enough to reverse losses earlier in the week.
31: An escalation of the U.S. war with Iran pushed crude oil prices higher. Retail gasoline prices in the U.S. jumped about 15 cents a gallon during the week, while the price of diesel fuel topped $6 a gallon for the first time ever. Rising energy prices are keeping inflation elevated. Consumer prices in August were up 3.4% from a year ago. Friday's inflation report left investors more confident. The Federal Reserve will raise interest rates when policymakers meet next week. Stocks rose on Friday, but for the week, the Nasdaq lost 2/3%. The S&P 500 index fell 0.8%, and the Dow Jones Industrial Average tumbled 1.6%. Scott Horsley, NPR News, Washington.
28: The CEO of Anthropic says the artificial intelligence industry should slow its fast-moving development in order to give safety measures some time to catch up. Without it, Dario Amade says, AI could be capable, within 6 to 12 months, of leading a swarm that could take over the entire internet, among other risks. This comes a day after one of the company's employees quit over concerns about the safety of AI. Anthropic is a financial supporter of NPR. You're listening to NPR News from Washington. Mail-in voting for the midterm elections is underway in some states, including Alabama, North Carolina, and Wisconsin. This, even though the Supreme Court is still deciding whether to allow the U.S. Postal Service to refuse to deliver mail-in ballots in some states where election officials don't turn over voter lists to the post office and that don't have certain barcodes on the ballot envelopes. A federal judge blocked those requirements. The United States Postal Service is a financial supporter of NPR. New study finds that laws requiring age restrictions on social media apps aren't effective. NPR's Ritu Chatterjee reports the research appears in JAMA Network Open.
0: Researchers looked at nearly 40 published studies on the effectiveness of various social media-related legislations across the world and the United States. In the U.S., two-thirds of 11- and 12-year-olds use social media despite a minimum age requirement of 13. Study author Dr. Jason Nagata is a pediatrician at the University of California, San Francisco. He says age verification is crucial to protecting minors from the harms of social media.
2: There's a lot of other strategies are really dependent on the fact that we can identify underage or minor users.
0: He says social media companies are already using sophisticated algorithms for targeted content, and they could also use them for age verification of minors. Ritu Chatterjee, NPR News.
28: And I'm Janine Herbst. And you're listening to NPR News from Washington.
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5: 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I'm Linda Santee. 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
6: It's the TED Radio Hour from NPR. I'm Manoush Zomorodi.
8: Were you one of those lucky people who knew exactly what you wanted to be when you grew up? Cellist Joshua Roman was.
27: You know, I went through a phase when I was 10 or so, a few of these kinds of things where it's like, oh, I could be a fighter pilot or a firefighter, or it was always something heroic, the fastest man in the world. But only if I break my arm and can never play the cello again.
8: Oh, wow.
27: Then I'll join ski patrol. That sort of thing.
8: He has always spent most of his days practicing his cello.
27: It's pretty all-consuming. It's a practice, not just practicing the cello, but the practice of sitting with a friend and working on something together. All of the things that I think other people might explore and really get into, I would do that, but it was always kind of on the side. I never put more effort into anything than I did into the cello.
8: Was it love at first sight, or was it more of a slow burn?
27: You know, I don't remember my first time playing the cello. I was 3 years old. But I do remember the UPS lady at the front door. You know, we had one of those glass doors and a wooden door, and the wooden door was open, and she was standing there in her brown shorts with this box that was bigger than me. And I was so excited. And yeah, I don't remember ever not loving the cello. So it's been inseparable since memory began.
9: Thank you.
1: Growing up in Oklahoma City, music and faith were two sides of the same coin, and what his family stood for. By the age of 13, Joshua practiced cello 5 hours a day, often at church alongside his father.
27: When I was growing up, it was very religious. We went to church all the time. My dad was the music director. He's Reverend Paul David Roman. We were at church almost every day of the week my whole life, and music was a service to God. That's how I saw it.
1: Eventually, Joshua went on to study music. He joined the Seattle Symphony Orchestra. This is him on cello playing Shostakovich. At 22, he was their principal cellist, their youngest ever. At 24, he left to pursue a solo career, playing with orchestras around the world, live streaming on YouTube from Carnegie Hall in 2009, introduced by Yo-Yo Ma.
3: Occasionally, I get to meet an extraordinary young musician, such as the case with Joshua Roman.
1: Tens of thousands of fans online, traveling the globe, life with his cello was exactly what Joshua had hoped for ever since he was a little kid.
27: By the time I was six or so, I was telling everyone, this is what I'm going to do for the rest of my life. And I just knew it. It wasn't a question. It wasn't a consideration. It was just, that was what I was going to do. No question.
8: I think a lot of people, or I won't speak for a lot of people, I'll speak for myself, which is that I'm envious that you had that clarity at such a young age.
27: You know, you can imagine that's something that I get told a lot or asked about quite a bit. And I think it cuts both ways. For me, it's been great.
8: Yeah.
27: It's been great, but it's also been something my whole life has revolved around, and my time has always been limited.
8: Because of your commitment.
27: Because of my commitment.
1: That commitment to his craft gave Joshua Roman the focus to become a world-famous classical musician. But like millions of other people, in 2020, his life shifted when the pandemic happened. Not only because he couldn't tour or play concerts, but because after Joshua got COVID, his body completely changed. His health, which he had always taken for granted, became fragile. And his old friend, the cello, it was like they hardly knew each other anymore. Today on the show, an hour with cellist and TED speaker Joshua Roman. An identity crisis that nearly ended his passion for his cello, and how he had to rethink his approach to life and music so he could love both. But first, let's go back to a typical day for Joshua.
27: Oh, wow.
1: In 2018, before all that happened.
27: A typical day pre-COVID was packed. It was all super intense. So I used to practice anywhere from 6 to 10 hours a day. I was always reaching, striving to make myself better, whether at the cello or some skill or more reflective learning meditation, but it was all 100 miles per hour. You know, my idea of relaxing was to sign up for a 10-day silent Vipassana meditation course, and you're really grounded, but I wouldn't call it relaxing in the sense of not doing anything. And that's what I would do to take a break. And I would get up early. I would run. I got my mile under 6 minutes again the year before the pandemic. While I was bouncing around, I had been so busy, gone about 80% of the time playing concerts, that I decided I didn't want to bother living in New York anymore. And so in 2019, I left everything in storage. And I just, for the first 6 months, I just lived in hotels and host family homes while I played the concerts that I had. And occasionally I needed to add an extra night or crash at my sister's. So I'd spent a long time kind of just roaming, being a kind of nomad. And it had been I think, 8 or 9 months of doing that when the pandemic hit.
9: Hi, everyone. What a day. What a time.
27: All the concerts were canceled that March 12th or whatever it was.
9: Concerts that have been canceled between now and May. It's for the best.
27: Got a phone call from my manager that wiped out the entire future income that I had, except for, I think, one concert. And I immediately went into a kind of musical response mode.
10: Welcome to Cello Bello.
27: And started doing daily live streams on Facebook. I was doing this project called The Musical Journal. And I would record these multi-track cello things. When I would get somewhere and unpack, the first thing I would do is set up my recording equipment, my little mobile studio, and record an entry into the musical journal. And that was what music was doing for me at that point. It was an outlet to serve. Looking back, I think that I was really ignoring my personal relationship with the cello.
8: Huh.
27: I think I was using the cello as a tool, trying to extract all the good that I could from it in a way that would make an impact for other people. But I wasn't really considering, what does this sound, what does this practice mean for me? I was on a mission, and that was it.
8: And then we get to January 2021.
27: That's right.
8: And like the vast majority of us, you got COVID.
27: Yeah. Yeah.
8: Where were you?
27: I was in Jacksonville, Florida, the one concert that wasn't canceled. And I will always say, for the record, the Jacksonville Symphony did a great job with their safety protocol and measures. No one else got COVID. They canceled the second concert. We played the first concert, and I woke up the next morning and I couldn't smell.
8: Mm.
27: Couldn't smell the Altoids.
8: Oh, man.
27: Stuck my nose in the box and I couldn't smell a thing. I was like, this is not good.
8: Yeah.
27: So I took the test, and then, you know, in those days you would cancel the whole concert, and I was just kind of stuck, and I had no idea what it was going to do to me. But from the very beginning, it was an ordeal.
8: Yeah, because like, it's really hard to remember, which is so weird because it's not that long ago. But
27: no.
8: I think, you know, it's not fun to think about.
27: No.
8: But let's just remind ourselves that for some people, it was no big deal to get COVID.
27: Right.
8: And for others, it was an extremely big deal. How did your symptoms progress? And at what point did you realize, like, oh, nuts, this is not good?
27: Yeah, it was weird because I didn't feel like I had such a bad COVID. I mean, it was strange. What I didn't have is the extreme regular flu-like symptoms. I basically had the weird stuff that COVID brings and not a whole lot of traditional sick stuff. I had a lot of trouble breathing. That was a thing. And I had incredible fatigue, which was like nothing I'd ever experienced, where it wasn't being tired because I had done something or being sleepy. It's this feeling like I'm wearing weights inside of my body or something, that I just, the lifting an arm can be so difficult.
8: Mm.
27: It just feels like it weighs 1,000 pounds. And the brain would have similar things. I was really struggling with brain fog. It was very difficult to read. And it was very strange. I didn't feel sick. I felt like I was inhabited by something else, like I'd been possessed with some weird thing. And then it just didn't go away.
8: Ugh.
27: And I'm very, very lucky that my primary care doctor knew about and understood enough about long COVID, both to suggest that that might be what I had and also to say, you need to get extra help because I'm not an expert in this.
8: When we come back, Joshua puts away his cello, unsure he'll ever return to it.
27: That was probably the lowest point. Nothing on the calendar. no confidence in my ability to recover, a crisis of faith about what music meant at that point. It was a really dark time.
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2: It's the TED Radio Hour from NPR. I'm Manoush Zomorodi. We are spending the hour with cellist Joshua Roman. By age 26, he had a flourishing and frenetic career. By 30, he was traveling the globe, playing the world's biggest venues. But when the pandemic hit and Joshua developed long COVID, everything ground to a halt for him, including the pleasure he'd always gotten from playing his beloved cello.
3: I was facing the possibility of never playing this beautiful music again.
2: Here he is on the TED stage.
3: In January of 21, I caught COVID, and unfortunately, I never fully recovered. I could tell something was wrong when I continued struggling to read even after my initial infection. Sometimes even basic sentences wouldn't make sense. A few weeks later, I was returning from the trip I'd been on when I got sick. And when I arrived home, the simple act of walking up the stairs to my bedroom completely laid me out. I only made it halfway before falling to the floor on the landing, unable to continue or even to lift myself to a sitting position. I was there for half an hour, frustrated and crying.
4: So what happened next after that?
5: Well, eventually I made it home. Well, home. I made it to New York, to the last place that I had been staying. And I only had two concerts, but they felt so important. So I kept those concert dates. And
4: oh, wow.
5: That was wild. You know, of course, my manager and I had several conversations about it. Am I going to be able to do this? I worked my way up to playing the Saint-Saëns Cello Concerto. It's a solo cello with orchestra piece, and it's only about 20 minutes long, which is unusual. The big cello concertos, the famous ones, are 30 or even 40 minutes long. But this one was only 20 minutes long, and it's one that a lot of kids learn. So I had learned it when I was 12 or 13 or something. I don't know. And if there was any piece I was going to be able to perform at the level that I expected myself, even with long COVID, it was going to be that piece. So I got it ready. It was nuts. At first, I could only play 2 to 5 minutes. And eventually, I got up to 20 minutes. And I could do that, but I would have to rest so much to be able to just play the cello for 20 minutes. So when I did that performance, I definitely had to recover. But right after that, I was working for the very first time with Edgar Meyer and Tessa Lark. The only way some concerts went on was that they were videotaped. And so that's what we did at Edgar's house. And we were able to spread out our work over the course of a week so that I could manage it. And it wasn't until after I pushed through those two things that I truly just crashed. That was probably the lowest point. Nothing on the calendar, no confidence in my ability to recover, crisis of faith about what music meant at that point and whether I wanted to continue at all. It was a really dark time.
3: I abandoned the daily practice routine that I'd been cultivating for over 30 years.

0: put my cello in its case, and I left it there. Doubts that had been lurking for years came to the surface. I'd been stuck in a gig mentality for much of my career, waiting for the phone to ring, afraid to say no to any opportunity, and completely unaware of the exhaustion that ran through my body and spirit. I've always wanted to feel like what I do matters. But after decades of ambitious effort to play every note in tune, make every phrase clear and powerful, I was having trouble seeing that possibility through my fatigue. With the difficulty I had even lifting the bow, let alone putting in a decent practice session, I lost hope that it mattered.
1: You say you put your cello in its case and you left it there.
2: Yeah.
1: How long did that break last?
2: It was like 2.5 months, almost 3 months.
1: Oh, wow.
2: Yeah.
1: That was probably the biggest break you'd taken
2: by far
1: ever in your life, basically.
2: Yeah. Because my rule was, somebody told me when I was a kid that Heifetz said, and I've never looked this up because I don't want to know, if I miss a day of practice, I know. If I miss 2 days, the critics know. If I miss 3 days of practice, the whole world knows. And even as like a 6-year-old, that was the mentality that was drilled into me. So almost 3 months was inconceivable.
1: What do you think your cello thought of this? I'm starting to think of them truly as your life partner.
2: Yeah, they're not happy about that. I can tell you, Midge is her name, and she had been put in the closet a few times, I'm sorry to say, but always because I had another cello that I would be playing.
1: It was never
2: me not playing the cello. But there's something about cellos when they don't get played for a while, they get stiff.
1: Mm.
2: It's hard to get a sound. You don't have a lot of sound. It's kind of crazy how much this wood changes when it's played and when it's not played. So she was very unhappy, but also my fingers... I had pretty much lost my calluses, is something I think any string player will understand what I'm saying with that. I had pretty much lost my calluses.
1: When you were in the midst of that, of not playing, did you miss it? Did you miss Midge? Did you?
2: No.
1: No.
2: I started thinking about other things I could do. It was not. I don't think I was very in touch with myself. As, you know, we talked about earlier, I knew from such an early age, and a lot of people look at that and think that's awesome, but that flip side is real, that there are all of these other things that just got pushed to the side because I knew what I was supposed to do, and so I wasn't going to let anything that would counter that narrative become real. So when I did put the cello away, I was flooded with those doubts that had been shoved down. And it was the first time that I'd truly voiced those things that had always kind of been there.
1: I want to try and understand that. Why you don't know if music is going to do it? Because physically I don't feel able, because, wow, I haven't given the rest of the world a chance in my life? Was it that you still had long COVID and you were just like, I'm just so damn tired, I'm just going to sit in this not knowing? Like, what exactly?
2: You know, this is cutting to the quick of it. When I was a kid, I grew up in a church. Music was a service to God.
1: Mm.
2: I was able to have incredible ambition to serve in this place where there's meaning attributed to those things which can't be articulated sometimes by science so well. So spirituality, really. And I left the church when I was 16 or 17. And at the point that we're talking about, it had been, 20 years of not being a Christian, but I hadn't yet figured out how music was going to save the world if it wasn't through God and Jesus the way that I had thought when I was a kid. And so a lot of what I had done for service was kind of like automatic. And in this moment, all of that that had been building up just came down on me. And I didn't know if I could believe anymore that music would save people, because I didn't believe in the construct that had given me that in the first place, and I hadn't yet found a new one.
1: So COVID almost forced you into confronting this confusion in that you just stopped playing.
2: 100%. It totally forced me into facing something that I could have faced a long time ago.
1: In those very dark days, you got a call from a friend.
2: Yeah.
1: That ended up changing things for you. What did they say? Like, I know you're struggling right now, but would you consider playing just for us friends?
2: It's so funny to me, because I had this friend who asked me to play for her summer solstice party. And, you know, I said yes. At that point, I wasn't really sure if I was even going to continue a career as a cellist. And I think I had in the back of my mind, you know, I can just cancel. It's fine. She'll understand. But then I procrastinated actually thinking about it. And so I couldn't say no anymore. And that is actually when I picked up the cello. It was the day before this party. And that's why I took Midge out again and started playing. And that's the moment where everything changed for me. There's a place on probably most, if not every, cellist's chest that has marks on the skin from where the cello touches it. And for me, it's right on the breastbone, slightly to the left, close to the heart, which is kind of crazy. And when I started playing the Bach Prelude, after not having touched the cello for so long, I think I was extra sensitive to the vibrations. You can feel the whole cello vibrating. You're holding it with your knees, it's against your chest. Sometimes your head is touching the scroll a little bit. You feel it in your hands. I know that that vibration wakes the cello up. This is something that we know. It's studied, the effect that vibrations have on the instruments. And I think that was one of the only moments in a long time, maybe the only moment in many, many years, that I let myself feel the vibrations from my hands touching the cello and the cello leaning against my chest and against my knees, just waking me up. I started crying because it was something that I really needed. Pretty immediately, I felt that here is the thing that I've been missing. It's my own personal connection to the music and to the cello, that all of the other stuff has to come from that. That I'd been so singularly focused on putting music out there for other people that I wasn't, you know, in some ways ironic, I wasn't even really doing that as well as I could, because I wasn't letting myself be a part of the equation. And I was trying to disappear. I was trying to make myself a perfect empty vessel for music. And that's just not how it works.
1: Mm-hmm.
2: And being moved, literally feeling the vibrations and emotionally feeling the the vulnerability that I had in that moment be touched in a way that I hadn't experienced before, that showed me that music is on its own powerful and necessary. And all of the layers that I've been peeling back since that moment come from that basic element of I had to be taken down to my knees before I let go of pride and let myself be vulnerable and experience the beauty of music.
1: With that veil pulled away, what did you see in front of you then? Because it looked different, it sounded like, than where you'd just been. Very different.
2: Very different. I wasn't immediately sure what to do with it, except that I knew that I wasn't going to quit the cello, that in fact the cello is my partner and my life, and that I just needed to have a healthier relationship with it.
1: Hmm.
2: And I think setting out to explore that, what is my relationship with music, with the cello, what is the power of music? Those have become my structure in a way, those questions. And it's led me to do very specific things. Like there was a point that I realized, and I think it was many months after that, but there was a point that I realized I needed to stop practicing when I didn't want to practice. And that's just so weird for me to, even now, for me to hear myself saying.
1: Mm.
2: But whenever I would feel the urge, I started asking myself, is this because I really want to practice, or is this because I feel like I should practice? And I discovered that when I started that, I actually started being able to keep my mind on the cello more when I was playing. Like my mind wasn't wandering off like it used to sometimes. I wasn't just playing by rote. I was there. It took a little while, but now that's very true. And also, I found that I really love playing the cello and that I really love practicing. And it's not just, this is the difference. It's not just about getting better at something.
1: Hmm.
2: It's about just enjoying doing it. And another paradox or irony or whatever you want to call it is that I think I'm playing better than ever. And I don't show up unprepared and stuff. Like you'd think that's what would happen if you said I'm not going to practice unless I want to, but no, it's not really that. It's, at my core, I'm working on trusting myself.
1: Hmm.
2: Practicing is about trusting, and just like in any other relationship, trust is a matter of building the trust part, not the verify part. And I had been so focused on all of the little check boxes. Have I done my skills? Have I done this? Then maybe I can relax and trust myself. But I hadn't ever actually practiced trusting myself.
1: Because that's scary to do. What if you fail?
2: It's really scary. Yeah. Well, that's the other thing. I realized I'm going to fail. That's okay. That's going to be part of it. And I'm going to somehow find a way to let people experience this thing that I feel right now, and that's going to make me fail in other ways that I would have considered failure before. But maybe now that's actually the point. That truly I can put my bow where my mouth was and and really do this thing of truly giving something.
1: In a minute, what Joshua Roman went on to produce, his debut solo album, and a piece improvised just for you, dear listener. It's the TED Radio Hour from NPR. I'm Manoush Zomorodi. Stay with us.
3: 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I'm Linda Santee, and on this break from the TED Radio Hour, I'll quick remind you that high school students from the Lamb School will perform Abigail For Now, 5 performances only at the Clingernail Theater. It started yesterday and it runs through the 15th. The play tells the story of Abigail, who grapples with feeling like an outsider. 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Yeah, that ain't that the truth. 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
5: It's the TED Radio Hour from NPR. I'm Manoush Zomorodi. On the show today, cellist Joshua Roman and how long COVID changed his life and his approach to music. So you went through a lot, but it has brought you to sort of this unexpected and kind of wonderful place, your debut solo album.
6: I close my eyes only for a moment and the moment's gone.
5: It includes classical pieces, original compositions. You also do covers of more contemporary music. Features you on guitar as well as cello, and you sing.
2: That's right.
5: Tell us about the album and the process of putting it together.
2: Well, it all started with that moment and trying to figure it out, but there was a catalyst, which was a friend of mine who still runs a series at the Princeton University Concert Series, and mm-hmm. it was new at the time, called Healing with Music.
5: Oh, yeah. I'm familiar. Mm-hmm.
2: Okay, awesome. Right. So the basic idea, you know, you hear artists playing music that has helped them through their health journeys. And it was very scary to think about that, to be up on stage saying, I'm not okay. I'd played a couple of concerts at that point, and of course we told everyone, the presenters, to make sure that everyone backstage knew, but I wasn't going out on stage and being like, I've got long COVID.
5: You weren't.
2: I'm going to be tired after this. Until this moment.
5: I see.
2: This proposal from my friend Dasha was, come do a concert where the whole point is something's wrong and here's how music helps. One of the challenges I face is that especially classical music is hard for me now because cognitively it's not that simple.
5: Mm-hmm.
2: It's actually pretty taxing and can take a lot out of me, but it has been the center of me understanding my relationship with myself and being kinder to myself. So I started thinking about the pieces that had meant something to me on this journey, and all of the pieces that were on that concert ended up being a part of the project. And this idea that I would be on stage and I would tell my story in words and music came from that experience. That was another layer being peeled back of, sure, I'm performing, but I'm not performing to hide in a way.
5: Mm-hmm.
2: I'm not trying to be bulletproof up here. I'm showing people something that really matters personally to me, not just something I've picked because it seems important, but because, like, it truly affects me. And that was different.

It's so interesting to me because it's not what I ever would have said I should have done as a debut album, and yet I think 12-year-old me would not have been surprised at all. It would have made so much sense to 12. Like, of course that's the music that you would put on an album. And I, like, 12-year-old me didn't know what musical genres and boundaries were supposed to be. It was just things that fit together.

0: mean, what you're talking about is vulnerability.
1: Exactly.
0: And yeah. One might think, oh, that means he's going to sound wistful or sad. But no, that is not the case. This is joyous.
1: Yeah. I mean, there's sadness. But what's interesting, actually, is when you put it all together, it's just life. There's a moment, you know, I did write a piece specifically for the project much later when it came time to record it. And the idea was, this is going to be the piece that's about my experience. And I really desperately wanted it to have this up and down, feel the journey, kind of Lord of the Rings landscape. At the same time, it's supposed to be a 5-minute piece for solo cello.
0: Mm-hmm.
1: And I'm such a doofus, but I... I couldn't get that piece out, and I kept trying and failing, and so I started improvising every day to see what would happen and how I would get there, and it was really fun, but I wasn't making this epic that I had in mind, and it was the weekend before I was walking into the studio. I still didn't have that thing done, or even really know what it was going to be, and so I finally just totally gave up, and I said, all right, whatever's coming out is the piece, and... It just kind of showed itself immediately.
2: And very quickly, those fun improv sessions evolved into one of the most unabashedly joyful compositions I've ever written. I couldn't force myself to write the piece that I wanted, but when I let go and just played, I came away with the piece that I needed. I gave it the same name I've given my project, Immunity.

0: here was this joyful celebration that was just dying to burst out of me, and I'd been trying to restrain it and turn it into this serious thing. It was so, I still don't quite understand, except that a lot of religions and spiritualities and philosophies have this idea of the paradox, and I think it's really real, you know? We don't have to be all one or the other.
1: I guess I'm also thinking that maybe Freud might say you lost the ego, or that you...
0: Well, that sounds nice.
1: It does, right? Well, but it just reminds me of having, honestly, postpartum depression. And the one thing that came out of that was that I lost my filter and just kind of said what I thought. And
0: Wow. That's
1: when my career took off.
0: Yeah, what was that like? Wow.
1: You know, having to go to the darkness.
0: Yeah.
1: And then doing things because you want to. And it's incredibly freeing. And life is more pleasurable and oddly easier.
0: Yes. I think that's something that I don't feel like I can articulate it very well. It's another one of those paradoxes where in music and in life, understanding enough to be able to let go is like, even just that sentence is a weird thing to chew on, but they go together, understanding and letting go.
1: Do you think you essentially came back to being the same sort of musician, or are you very different?
0: No. Oh my gosh. I mean, there's, you know, the roots are there. I would say that something has been unlocked. Something, you know, it's like, I was circling something for so many years, trying through skill, through dedication, through commitment, through brute force, trying to get at something. And all of those skills, they're not useless skills. They're good. They help. They help do the thing. They just weren't the thing. They were just tools that help when you have the thing. So I'm the same person with less and less fear of being who I am.
1: So I would love to use the time that we have left together to ask you, would you play some music for us?
0: I'd be happy to. Yeah.
1: Who is this with you? Because I know you were talking...
0: This is Cindy.
1: Oh, Cindy. Woo!
0: Cindy, yeah. That was the response Cindy likes. One piece back.
1: Oh.
0: Look at that.
1: She's got curves, Cindy.
0: Yeah, yeah.
1: How long have you and Cindy been together?
0: Oh, wow. 2.5 years?
1: Uh-huh.
0: Actually, we were a little bit on and off at first, so it's hard to remember.
1: Well, you were with Midge before, right?
0: So I was with Midge, yeah.
1: All right, so talk to me about what you and Cindy are going to do for us right now.
0: Well, I think there are a lot of things that I could do, but probably the most appropriate thing, given our conversation, is just to play a short little what's happening right now. And I have no idea what that's going to be. So this is today.

0: Oh, it was amazing.
1: Oh, thank you. That was that very just, gentle.
0: That just came out of you?
1: Yes. Yeah. This is a gentle something.
0: I loved it. It was what I needed to bring me down a little bit today. Like, and I don't mean like sad. I mean like just like take a deep breath.
1: Yeah, I think probably me too. You know, sharing this story, what we have been speaking about, it's always hard. I still feel anxious sharing these things and having something that was just so simple and grounding. So there we are.
0: That was Joshua Roman. His album is called Immunity. The selections you heard come courtesy of his record label, Bright Shiny Things. You can see his talk and all of his TED performances at TED.com. Thank you so much for listening to our show today. If you enjoyed it, got something out of it, please leave us a comment or a rating on Spotify or email us at tedradiohour@npr.org. We read every comment and we love hearing from you. This episode was produced by Matthew Cloutier and edited by Sanaz Meshkinpour and me. Our production staff at NPR also includes James Elahousi, Rachel Faulkner-White, Katie Monteleone, Fiona Guerin, and Harsha Nahada. Our executive producer is Irene Noguchi. Our audio engineers were Patrick Murray and Simon Jensen. Our partners at TED are Chris Anderson, Roxanne Hilash, and Daniela Bellarezzo. I'm Manoush Zamarodi, and you've been listening to the TED Radio Hour from NPR.
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3: 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Hey, the Sioux City Community Theater presents the Tony Award-winning Ken Ludwig comedy, Lend Me a Tenor. 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Play revolves around the chaos that ensues when a famous opera tenor arrives at a hotel before a big performance. 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
4: For eons, millennia, we've hunted animals not just for food, not just for pelts, not even just to snatch their children away as pets. Sometimes, we hunt them for treasure. The narwhal's tusk, the elephant's ivory, the oyster's pearl, the part so much more valuable than the whole. But what happens when we seek our fortune from a gray, waxy stone born in the belly of a leviathan? Today on Snap Judgment, we're diving deep, deep underwater. Snap proudly presents The Whale. Snap Judgment, storytelling with the beat, right after this short message. Snappers.

0: Live from NPR News in Washington, I'm Janine Herbst. President Trump is in Ireland for a two-day visit where he met today with the Irish Prime Minister. NPR's Franco Ordonez reports Trump said he would like to see Northern Ireland reunified with the Republic of Ireland.
1: During a cordial meeting with the Taoiseach, where both sides touted the long working relationship, President Trump waded into some sensitive political waters, saying he'd like to see Ireland unified.
2: I don't want to cause any problems, but I will tell you I'd love to see it unified.
1: Reunification would involve putting a vote to the people. Northern Ireland's status spurred decades of violence, known as the Troubles, ending with the 1998 Good Friday Agreement. Reunification would also present practical challenges of combining two different economic and political systems.
2: I think it would be a great feather in everybody's cap if that happened. It's going to happen eventually.
1: Previous U.S. presidents have largely avoided wading into the Irish unity debate. Franco Ordonez, NPR News, Dublin.
0: In India, a BRICS summit is taking place with 11 countries, including Iran and several Gulf nations who are now at war. The meeting, where leaders criticized unilateral tariffs and sanctions, represents about half the world's population and focuses on giving emerging countries a voice. NPR's Dia Hadid has more.
3: BRICS is effectively a forum for emerging economies. It's aimed at countering longstanding Western dominance. And there's leaders from more than a dozen countries who've turned up. And Scott, it's quite the gathering. China's President Xi Jinping and Russia's President Vladimir Putin are here. But for now, the attention is on those involved in the latest Mideast war, because the Iranian president is here and Iran has been striking Gulf countries that are also at the summit.
0: NPR's Dia Hadid reporting from New Delhi. The Justice Department says an Afghan woman accused of supporting an ISIS-inspired terrorist plot in the U.S. has been deported. NPR's Ryan Lucas reports the case against the woman was the first ever in a special long-dormant court.
4: U.S. authorities arrested 47-year-old Nazira Hajizada in July at her home in Texas. Hajizada is originally from Afghanistan, but was a legal permanent resident of the U.S. Last year, her son and son-in-law were convicted for plotting an attack on Election Day 2024. American authorities say Hajizada supported the plot and worked to radicalize her family. The Justice Department decided not to charge her, though, and instead brought her before the Alien Terrorist Removal Court, a special court created in 1996 but never before used by the Justice Department. Now the department says Hajizada has been deported after waiving her rights to challenge her detention and agreeing to her removal. Ryan Lucas, NPR News, Washington.
0: And you're listening to NPR News. In Tennessee, a nonpartisan group of attorneys says it's organizing an effort to protect voter access in Nashville ahead of the November midterm elections. Cynthia Abrams with member station WPLN reports this comes over concerns that actions by the Trump administration could interfere with access to the polls.
5: The group is calling themselves Guardians of Democracy, and says they plan to place trained volunteers outside polls, as well as have local election lawyers on hand to ensure, quote, all those eligible to vote in Nashville should be able to do so without intimidation. The group is nonpartisan, but Nashville's left-leaning mayor has supported the effort through his PAC. The effort comes as Nashville is already at odds with the federal government over the upcoming election. Last month, the city sued the White House over new guidelines that directed cities and states to implement controversial election security measures. If cities refuse, the federal government says it will withhold already allocated grants. For NPR News, I'm Cynthia Abrams in Nashville.
0: Inflation accelerated last month as gas prices spiked in the wake of renewed fighting in the Middle East war and the U.S. Iran war. The Labor Department says consumer prices rose 0.4% in August, and gas and diesel prices continue their march higher and show no signs of easing up. AAA says the price of a regular gallon of gas is $4.31. The cost of a gallon of diesel now stands at $6.16. That's a record. I'm Janine Herbst, NPR News in Washington.
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8: Snap Studios. If you ever want to remind yourself of how small we are, how limited, go out. Find someone who knows things to take you on their boat into the ocean. Then cut off the engine for a while. Just be. Wait, wait, bow around the infinite blue. And then, this is important, very important, get cosmically lucky. Have a pod of whales breach next to your boat from all sides. Feel the weight, the power of an alien intelligence, giant beyond imagining. Twisting, turning, almost as if to get a better look at you. And then, just short of contact, watch them decide enough and dive back into their own universe. And I don't know how it changed me. I just know I'm not the same. And today, we're going back to the water. Snap Judgment proudly presents The Whale. My name is Gun Washington. Remember, it is so much better to be lucky than to be smart when you're listening to Snap Judgment.

0: Now, for today's story, we take you to La Palma, a small Spanish island in the Canary Islands archipelago. This is a place where most of the time, life moves slowly. People farm their land. They stop to have coffee with their neighbors. You know, it's a kind of place where not much happens, except that in recent years, La Palma has made international news twice, and both times because of the forces of nature. And today we want to tell you the story about something incredible that came from the sea. Before that, there was something that came from the land. Producer Eric Yanez brings us a story. Snap Judgment.
1: Chicos, acaba de entrar en erupción. No me lo puedo creer.
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2: ¿Se han dado cuenta del sonido?
4: It's September 2021, and a volcano has erupted on La Palma.
5: Se veía una humareda inmensa, negra, y una explosión. Y la humareda cada vez estaba más elevada, parecía que llegaba al cielo.
4: First, they saw the smoke. And then, an explosion rocked the island.
6: La lava en casa era verla y era chimeneas por todos lados de fuego.
4: This enormous tongue of lava. This massive black wall.
5: Esa lengua tremenda, esa mole negra y debajo, cri cri cri cri cri del sonido de la lava.
4: And underneath that wall, this crackling sound of lava moving.
6: Es que el volcán empezó y todo fue volcán.
4: And from that moment on, everything was the volcano.
7: Acaba de producirse la erupción volcánica en la isla de La Palma.
8: Estaban hablando un reportero.
9: There was a reporter speaking live on television, and suddenly, just 2 or 3 kilometers behind him, the first explosions appeared.
10: Esa es la imagen y también el sonido de la erupción del volcán en Cumbre Vieja en la isla de La Palma. Poco después de las 4.
8: Y lo que se vio es como una especie de.
9: And then we heard what sounded like thunder, and saw a dark cloud burst out of the earth.
4: That's Dr. Antonio Fernandez. He's a scientist and a wildlife veterinarian, and as someone born on the island, he knows that volcanoes are just part of the land's history.
8: La isla de La Palma es una isla volcánica. En los últimos 70 años.
9: La Palma is a volcanic island. In the last 75 years, there have been 3 eruptions. It's a place where you learn to live with the forces of nature. But this volcano was different. It struck the island at its core.
8: Golpe en el corazón.
4: For 3 months, everyone watched as lava moved across the island. It wiped out entire neighborhoods, churches, schools, cemeteries. Nearly 7,000 people were forced to evacuate and relocate to nearby towns. You see, this wasn't one of the island's existing volcanoes erupting. It was a new one, literally forming right under people's feet. The first craters opened just a few kilometers from where people lived. This new volcano didn't even have a name. Only later did it become known as Tajogaite.
8: Yo lo llamo la cicatriz de la isla.
9: I call it the island's scar. It's a turning point in the life of the island.
8: Yo lo único que le deseo a La Palma.
9: All I wish for La Palma and its people is that the volcano gives back what it took from them, and then some.
8: Lo que les quitó, pero con intereses.
4: It had been 2 years after the Tajogaite explosion. La Palma was still recovering from the destruction. And this is when something else happened. Something completely different. And once again, La Palma was in the headlines. But this time, it wasn't because of something that emerged from the land. It was because of something that came from the sea.
11: we were in the lab in the university as any other day, you know, just a normal random day of PhD students running around the lab nonstop.
4: That's Paula Alonso. She's also a wildlife veterinarian.
11: And suddenly we got a call. There's a sperm whale. It just stranded on La Palma, which is one of the most remote islands here in the Canary Archipelago, in the most remote beach ever.
4: Paula was working at the University of Las Palmas de Gran Canaria, about 150 miles away, on a neighboring island.
11: And we started receiving a lot of calls, right? Because, like, boats were seeing it, people were seeing it, police were seeing it.
4: Across the world, there's something called a stranding network. Teams of veterinarians and scientists who respond when whales or dolphins wash ashore. Paula is part of one of those teams.
11: We have to go now. If the animal is alive, it's very, very important to get there as soon as possible so the animal can be well taken care of, whether it is possible putting it back on the sea, and if it's not possible, maybe performing a humanitarian euthanasia, which is ending its suffering. And if the animal is dead, time is also very important because it limits the amount of information you're going to be able to gather because the corpse decomposes. So time is running against you.
4: This is a big deal, because in the Canary Islands, many whales wash ashore after being struck by ships. And there's growing pressure on the government to do something about it, to regulate ship traffic and prevent these collisions. It's becoming a whole political issue, and people are watching closely. So every stranded whale has to be treated like a crime scene. Investigated, documented, reported. So it's crucial to get there. Fast.
11: Go, go, go, go. Grab the things, grab the suitcases. Okay, who's on duty, who's on call? It doesn't matter because we're all going. I think that day we were about 10 to 15 people, maybe. We get in the plane. We're all very excited, but very focused, very professional. We carry very big luggages and suitcases with big knives, whaling even instruments. And of course, then a lot of clothes to change, because when you do a whale, you really have to change even your underwear. You will end up smelling like whale for days.
4: Paula and the team fly on a small plane to La Palma and head to Playa de Nogales, a black sand beach tucked beneath steep cliffs on the island's northern coast.
11: I can remember all the team wearing caps and kind of cowboy hats. It's very, very sunny, very warm. It was silent. It was absolutely silent. There's no one there, and only the sound of the waves coming and crashing.
4: When they reached the top of the cliffs overlooking the beach, they still didn't know what they were walking into.
11: And we come down the cliff, almost running to get to the whale.
4: There it was, a sperm whale, about the length of a bus, lying at the shoreline. A young male, with his lower jaw slightly open, a big row of teeth that resembles a saw blade. It was already dead, not moving, not breathing.
11: And it was huge. It was huge, and it was in this beautiful, remote, wild beach. So the scenery was amazing, just seeing this giant creature of nature in this remote location. Whales, when they die, the process of decomposition of the body starts going on. We have a lot of bacteria inside of our intestine and our guts, and these bacteria start to ferment and produce gas, and they start bloating the animal. So if enough time passes, it can sometimes happen that the animal can actually explode.
4: You've probably seen the videos. A dead whale on the beach, suddenly bursting open. blood and guts raining on bystanders. And while disgusting, that wasn't the team's main concern.
11: My biggest fear at that point was really the tides coming in, because the animal was just right in the limit of the tide. We had maybe only 5 hours, and this is nothing to perform a necropsy on a whale on the beach.
4: Luckily, the person in charge of the necropsy that day was Antonio Fernandez. You met him before.
8: Tú sabes que yo llevo haciendo autopsias 42 años nomás.
9: You know, I've been doing autopsies for 42 years now.
8: Como yo le digo a mis estudiantes,
9: as I tell my students, from a whale to a cockroach, I think I've done almost all of them.
4: And almost immediately, Antonio noticed something really important. This whale had swum its way to the beach.
8: Si la ballena hubiese muerto en el mar, las corrientes...
9: If the whale had died out at sea, the currents would have carried the body south.
8: No tenía señales externas.
9: But there were no external signs of any kind. If it had been struck by a ship, we would have seen an injury. There was none.
4: So the main question was answered almost immediately. This

0: We open the whole abdomen, cut through the skin, go through all the muscles to reach the bones.
1: When you open up a whale, there's a lot of fat coming out, liquids coming out, everything's slippery. It really smells. It really smells, and it's not nice. It smells like a ton of rotten fish mixed with oil. And the oil actually kind of gets under your skin, even though that you're, of course, you're wearing a lot of clothes. It just goes into your whole body.
2: It is indeed a dirty job. Photos from that day show the team covered in thick overalls, rubber boots, and gloves, standing around the whale, some of them climbing onto its back.
1: There's a picture running through the internet, actually, of Antonio Fernandez using skin patches that he took off from the animal as a ladder. He had just cut small ladders in the skin of the animal because it was so big that he couldn't reach the top. It's also physically very demanding. You're dealing with big knives, a lot of people exhausted, dehydrated, and I actually was feeling for the animal that has just died. In these situations, when you're confronting such a giant and amazing animal, there's always this empathy feeling. It's humbling. It can be even a bit overwhelming, but we're veterinarians and we're trained for this, so we really have to keep our heart within us, but at bay.
2: For the next 4 hours, Paula, Antonio, and the team keep working, cutting through layer after layer of tissue, slowly making their way towards the organs. But as they work, the tide is starting to come in, creeping closer and closer to the whale's body. Time is running out, and they still don't have an answer.

0: Snap returns. There's still a mystery hidden inside this sperm whale, but will the team be able to find it before the tide carries it away? Stay tuned.
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1: For slowing down.
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1: And for taking stock before the week ahead.
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5: Well, there you go. 4 o'clock is when Weekend All Things Considered is coming up. It's not 4 o'clock yet, though. Right now, before we go on to Snap Judgment, let me quick tell you that the Spanish Club at Morningside is hosting a free film festival this fall through November 5th at the UPS Auditorium. Spanish language films from around the world will each be shown 2 times. Next up is the 2024 Spanish-Portuguese sci-fi political thriller, Artificial Justice. And it is its second time. Bite at the Apple is September 14th at 7 p.m. Just go to morningside.edu for more information to get that full schedule and be in the know with what's happening for that Spanish Film Festival. 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
0: Welcome back to Snap Judgment, the whale episode. When last we left, Dr. Antonio, Paula, and the team were literally deep inside a whale, stranded on the beach. And they were trying to solve the big mystery. What killed it and brought it ashore? Snap Judgment.
7: Closer to the stomach, there's a section of the intestine near the rectum. That's the last part we dissect.

0: And that's where we found the problem. The intestine was obstructed, either partially or completely.
1: Finally, something starts to make sense. An infection in the intestines, having spread throughout the body, eventually killing the whale. But what caused the infection, they still don't know. And now time's up.
0: The police were already on the beach, telling us we had to get out of the carcass and stop the autopsy, because the waves were starting to cover the whale. And it was becoming dangerous for the team working there.
1: So that's it. The tide has come in. The whole team has to pick up their equipment and fly back home, without knowing exactly what killed the whale.
0: But I had a suspicion. So I went in through the back of the animal and climbed inside. Almost like Jonah in the whale.
2: He kind of slid down the whale and he just bumped into something with his back.
0: I stepped down. And suddenly I slipped backwards a little. And I bumped into something hard. But it wasn't a bone.
2: And he just stood there with a funny face like, huh, what is this? And he turned around and he saw that it was the end of the intestine that wasn't open yet. It was very big, very dilated, like a pipe that it's very, very dilated at one point. And he was kind of tapping on it, and it was very, very hard.
0: And right in that hard spot, I dissected a little, opened it, put my hand inside, and started feeling around.
2: He started just like, yeah, looking for something there, like there was something solid and hard that had crushed into him on his way down. All eyes went to him. We knew something was up.
0: I grabbed something with both of my hands.
2: And it was huge. It was huge. I've never, ever, of course, seen anything like this. Not me or anyone in the team. And it was just massive.
0: I looked at everyone and said, no, we were not finished yet.
1: Whatever Antonio was holding was about the size of a watermelon.
2: At that point, we knew it was a stone, so we knew it was ambergris. Ambergris is created when the animal eats things that cannot be digested. For example, the beaks of the squids are very hard. This material starts kind of merging together with the oils and the acids from the gastric compartments, and it starts creating like a stone, like a little mass.
3: Un coprolito, vamos a ver, por hablarlo científicamente.
0: Scientifically, we call it a coprolite.
3: Es como una caca.
0: It's just petrified whale poop.
3: De ámbar.
0: But it's covered in amber, and that can be worth $500,000, maybe even $1,000,000.
1: The team had found gold. This thing that couldn't be excreted and ultimately killed the whale could be worth big money.
3: Lambarina es el producto del ámbar.
0: Ambrane is the compound inside ambergris, and the pharmaceutical and perfume industries pay really well for it.
1: For centuries, ambergris has been a kind of maritime legend. It appears in all the whaling stories, in trading records. It's even the title of chapter 92 of Herman Melville's Moby Dick.
0: I had read parts of Moby Dick, but now I just went looking for passages about ambergris, and there's this line I love.
3: No saben esos señores.
0: Who would think then that such fine ladies and gentlemen should regale themselves with an essence found in the stinky bowels of a sick whale?
3: Caca de ballena enferma.
2: We were all thrilled, silent. Is this what we believe it is? Of course it is. It's such a finding and it's so valuable, and what were we gonna do with that? At that moment in the beach, it was us, the veterinary pathology team, a couple of biologists who probably also knew, and then some people maybe from the press or from the local government. Dr. Antonio was just holding the stone there in his hands, the 9-kilogram stone. But at this point, we couldn't make assumptions about the value of the stone. And it was up to Antonio to maybe say it to the people that was there.
1: But on the beach, Antonio kept it simple. Yes, it was ambergris. Yes, it was rare. But now, he said, they have a job to finish.
2: We took pictures, we measured everything, we cleaned it because, of course, it was still with a lot of feces and intestinal material. When we finished the necropsy, we were all covered in blood, wrecked, very tired. We took the safety equipment and the clothes off. We kind of hiked up a bit in the cliff and we found this beautiful kind of lake in the inside of the cliff.
1: They were standing in front of a jameo, a pool of seawater inside the lava rock. Basically, a little swimming hole made by the volcano 2 years earlier.
2: And we were all in swimsuits or underwear. And then we all jumped in the water and we all just bathed on the lake with our professor, with Dr. Antonio Fernandez. He was just like a small kid jumping down the rocks, and we were just very happy, glad, knowing that we had made a great job and a great discovery.
1: After the swim, the team packed up their remaining equipment and left the whale behind on the beach, where the tide would carry it away. The only thing they took with them was the stone.
2: We brought it back on the plane. I don't know why they didn't kick us out that day, because we were all smelling like you cannot imagine.
1: As the plane soared over La Palma, the team looked down at the island below. They could still see the destruction left behind by the Tajogaite.
0: We passed close to where the volcano is, to the crater itself.
2: We can see destruction. A big black road where everything is not there anymore, and around it a lot of houses.
3: Y en ningún momento miré el volcán.
0: But I didn't look at it. It made me feel helpless to see that force of nature and the damage it had done.
2: It's always touching because it's one of the wildest and most green islands, and being marked by this big black lava road, it's really, really something. And actually, Antonio, he said, like, wow, it's amazing that in this island that has suffered so much in the past years and there's this many big important things going on, it feels that maybe we could give back a bit. I think it was only 4 or 5 days ever since what happened. All of this news started coming up in the local newspapers, in the national newspapers, even in the international newspapers. There's a story of $500,000 stone that we're keeping here in this specific lab with a picture of our building. And then was when it hit us, like, okay, this is actually maybe big or bigger than we thought it was. Let's find out more, because, you know, we're vets. We know what ambergris is. We know it's super valuable, but I don't know how much a gram is worth exactly. I don't know. Could we sell it? Could we keep it? science isn't very well paid, and we were all excited, like, oh, could we scrap just with my nail just a bit and maybe buy a house? There was a lot of excitement and also uncertainty. I was worried. I was like, okay, so what do we do now?
1: As more people learned about the discovery, Antonio felt the pressure to say something publicly about what should happen next.
0: The general public just wanted to know how much the stone was worth and who would keep it. Two or three days later, I made a decision. I was interviewed by a regional news outlet, and I said that if the stone ever turned into economic value, that money should go to the people affected by the volcano.
2: And it made sense because we, of course, we were all very excited, like, oh my God, this is worth so much money. But of course, maybe if it was legal, that island can sell it and then it can pay for the volcano eruption disturbance that it created for the local people. But then we wouldn't even know how to start. Yeah, how do you sell it?
1: Meanwhile, the team sent the stone out for chemical analysis. And when the results came back, they found that the stone was almost entirely ambergris, about 80%. So yes, the team really had found whale gold. But around the same time, they got an answer to the other question, the money question.
2: The local government and administration people found out that it couldn't be sold. It was illegal to sell it. Historically, ambergris has been a very, very valued substance. Sperm whales were killed for this. But it's produced synthetically these days, luckily, so animals are not hunted anymore. At least not in Spain and Europe in general.
1: So what do you do with a treasure like this, if it can't be sold?
3: El cachalote había ido a morir a la isla de La Palma, y el único...
0: The sperm whale had come to La Palma to die. And the only real true owner of that stone, even though it had caused his death, was the sperm whale.
3: Y el objetivo final es que creo que es muy simbólico.
0: So to me, the final purpose of the stone is very symbolic. If the sperm whale came to La Palma to die, then the coprolith should return to La Palma.
2: It's such a big scientific discovery. But also, it's more of a, metaphorically speaking, a romantic finding. You're actually there, you're actually seeing the animals, you've done a lot of work, and then you're just giving that gift from nature. That was the most humbling experience I've ever had.
1: For Antonio, this was a once-in-a-lifetime discovery. In 42 years of opening up animals, he had never actually found ambergris inside a whale. And as far as he knew, no one had.
3: Para mí, lo más importante es que después...
0: What truly mattered to me was that after so many autopsies, so many whales, so many animals, I could finally say I had found a piece of ambergris before the end of my career.
3: Encontrar una piedra de ámbar.
1: Today, there are parts of La Palma that are forever changed. Where neighborhoods once stood, there are now black lava roads. Where the lava reached the sea, new beaches have formed.
2: It's kind of like the cycle is completed, right? Nature is both creation and destruction, birth and death, and La Palma in the last few years was such an example of that. Wild nature being raw and being destructive, but also carrying so much birth, nature takes and it gives back.

0: Today, a stone is on display, the Museo Insular de la Palma. Sitting on a big red cushion, a strange little monument to everything that the island has survived. A huge thank you to Paula Alonso, Dr. Antonio Fernandez, for sharing your story with the Snap. Dr. Antonio's voice in English was performed by Elvis Di Marcantonio. The original score was by Nicholas Marx. The story is produced by Eric Yanez with help from Anna Sussman. After the break, another whale of a tale. Stay tuned.
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3: 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And another music announcement. 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And you know what? 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Back to it.
0: Welcome back to Snap Judgment, the whale episode. My name is Glenn Washington. Next, we're going to Trinidad. Not Trinidad Tobago, Trinidad, California. A tiny coastal town with a tiny coast school that's about to go on the field trip of a lifetime. Snap Judgment.
4: My name is Margie Cunningham, and I am a 7th and 8th grade teacher at Trinidad School. And so it was our turn to go down to the tide pools.
5: At the beginning, I didn't really want to go on the field trip.
6: I don't really like going down to the beach in the mornings because it's super cold.
7: Normally, you never see anything that cool.
8: But it got exciting quick.
9: Yeah, my name is Emmett Bowman. I'm the 3rd grade teacher.
10: We go to school here, and I'm in 3rd grade.
11: We started walking down to the beach.
9: And I was in the very front, guiding the 35 students or so, a couple adults.
10: It was kind of fun. I did fall and scrape my knee, but other than that, it was fun.
4: Okay, no, everybody, keep walking. We're all sticking together.
12: The ocean is a little choppy. We're in, like, the super rocky area of the beach.
9: The tide was out, and the waves weren't really too dangerous where we were.
7: There was the ocean in front of us, and then there was two rocks to the right and a rock to the left.
10: I was looking at some fish and crabs.
4: We get there, and there are two bald eagles. There was one that kind of swooped around a little bit and was kind of hunting, and I was saying to several students that this is a unicorn day.
10: I really liked the anemones, but I just stuck my finger in and they kind of pulled my finger. It felt funny.
7: Every rock you would flip over, there would be like 20 crabs.
5: 20 crabs, 25 sea anemones, and 5 sea stars.
7: We saw some chitin, that was pretty cool.
5: And then we just played banana tag.
8: Oh, yeah, that was so fun. I know.
9: So the kids are just running around, playing tag, all different grade levels, and it's going really good.
4: Mr. Bowman, the 3rd grade teacher, was like, okay.
9: 3rd graders, line up.
4: As we're kind of lining up,
9: I heard one of them look out in the ocean and say, "Is that a shark?" And then I heard him say it again, something about a shark. And so I kind of picked my head up and looked out into the ocean, and I saw these two big black fins.
7: He pointed a fin out, and then all the kids were watching, and we didn't really know what was happening totally.
9: Before I realized, those are orca fins.
12: It was a whole pod of orcas.
9: Come over here and look, everybody.
7: One kind of jumped up, we saw like its back and stuff. We all started looking at the orcas, started taking like videos, because like, we never see orcas up here.
9: I started taking pictures and videos.
4: Kids got excited, and then we're all kind of going over there, and then sure enough,
9: everybody just started moving closer to the sea. And every time we would see a fin or action, there'd be communal gasps of emotion. We just kept moving closer and closer. My class kind of found ourselves in this triangle of sand with the incoming tide.
4: And they're in the water, and they're pretty close, and they're circling around, and the water's getting all churned up.
9: So I was kind of just keeping an eye on the kids, but kind of focused on what is happening out there in the ocean.
10: We saw fins and their blowholes shooting water up.
9: I was just becoming like almost, you know, euphoric in how incredible it was.
3: Wow!
4: To see the orcas come up and their flukes smack the water and all of that, it's really exciting.
9: Why do we keep on seeing orcas surfacing, breaching the surface from all different angles?
7: And then
3: I saw like five fins just circling in this one area. And then I saw actually like the hump of something like a little bit bigger.
9: And I swear I saw like a big whale tail and a big whale kind of like turn over. And I'm just trying to understand, why is this happening? What is happening here?
3: Oh my God.
4: Then I saw the back of a whale that was not a orca whale. And I was like, oh no, this is hunting grounds.
7: The little kids don't know what's going on.
4: The older kids kind of were like, this, okay, something really serious is happening.
12: Then Atticus had said that they were attacking the whales.
3: Are those orcas like attacking a whale?
12: And then we realized that they were.
7: They were biting.
12: Yeah, you could see there was a little blood in the water.
7: They were actually, like, totally trying to kill these whales.
10: There was a baby and a mother.
4: The mom, she comes in, and she kind of goes into where they're, like, circling this calf. And then the calf is able to kind of swim away, but is going towards shore.
9: A mama whale and a baby whale are, like, coming in. And they're coming in seemingly pretty fast.
7: They were like where a surfer would be surfing.
3: The surf just takes it all the way in.
9: They're coming in too far.
7: We saw the mom whale first, and she like washed up.
4: Oh my gosh. Is this baby and this poor mom going to get beached, and we're going to have two casualties of this poor scared baby and this mom doing everything she can?
10: And the mother was flapping its tail to get off the beach.
9: It didn't happen at first, but after a couple of opportunities, she actually did make it successfully out.
3: We start to move down the beach.
13: Why don't we all walk down to the other side of the rock? We can see better.
4: We need to get on the other side. We need to get to higher ground. So everybody got to higher ground.
9: And then that kind of put us right in front of this baby calf that was, again, just kind of stuck, kind of struggling on the sandy beach.
4: And the tide is coming in. And so these kids are like, oh my gosh, let's run towards the water and towards the whale. And we're like, no, get back, get back.
10: The baby was still on there, and it did have a bite in its fin.
12: Every time the waves came and hit the whale,
7: you would see like a gush of blood come out with the wave,
5: And it was a lot of blood. It was bleeding out.
8: Then it would go, like, still for a little bit.
5: And I was like, that's really sad. And I was just processing it. And also the tide was coming in. So I was just trying to get away from the tide and process it at the same time.
9: Around that time, I looked up and I saw that the other teachers had their classes kind of up by the trail where we came down to the beach. And from there, I kind of looked around at my class and noticed that like half of my third grade class was bawling tears.
12: Like the third graders, they were all like super sad.
7: A wave of kids that were just all crying.
10: I was crying a little bit. I felt really scared.
7: That's when they kind of realized it's not just like gonna get out and it's not gonna be just okay.
10: I wanted to go in the ocean and push the baby whale right back out to sea.
14: Same.
9: It felt so surreal, and I was just put in this position as a teacher where I didn't know what the best move was. People are shouting out different ideas about how to help it. We should help it. Call 911.
4: Mrs. Cunningham, we got to do something about it. And I'm like, I'm trying. I'm calling. I got on my phone and I Googled the North Coast, like, animal. It's a care center. And so I left a message. And then some of my students were like, did you get through to somebody? Did you get through? I'm like, I left a message. I'm leaving another one.
10: They might get out on this boat.
9: There was crying and screaming and arguments. It's really, really gnarly and scary and traumatic, but at the same time, there was a realness of, you know, this happens. This is what happens. There was nothing we could do to help the baby at that point. I realized we just need to kind of exit this scene.
4: I called one more time just to make sure when it was kind of a little bit more calm and we're walking towards school, left another message.
15: I got the call that we had an emergency and that there was a baby whale washed up on the beach, and so immediately knew that we needed to mobilize. I'm Jessica Gravel. I'm the Marine Program Manager for Trinidad Rancheria. Our entire Natural Resources Department really quickly reached out to each other and all jumped in the van and got down to the beach as soon as we could.
16: It was pretty far down the beach, probably like a half a mile.
15: There were probably 50 people on the beach. Your first instinct when you see that is like, oh, we can just, you know, push it back in the water. Like, it needs help, obviously. And we saw that there were some other injuries to the other pectoral fin.
17: And that really scared me for it.
15: Even with that injury, it was important to maintain distance, and very early, like, monitoring and crowd control was the priority.
16: There was one gentleman that started throwing rocks. The law enforcement folks ran over and shoot him away.
15: And so we started collecting the little bits of information.
12: What is the danger to a whale to not being in the water?
17: When they are on shore, their bodies do start to feel that weight that they're not normally used to. In prolonged situations and when an animal isn't well, that can be very bad and essentially fatal. We determined this was likely a yearling or an older calf.
15: There was some pretty evident scarring on the body of the whale.
17: Rake marks are the sort of distance of the orca teeth.
15: There was one moment when it put up its tail and kind of smacked it down on the beach and caused a splash.
18: We had been together on the beach for a couple hours.
16: We knew that there was an incoming tide coming.
15: At one point, it had kind of been able to turn its body so that its nose was pointing to the ocean.
18: It made a couple somersaults towards the water.
12: The whole crowd had it, kind of this collective, it's going to succeed.
16: You're like, you can do it, you can do it. Another set comes in, she'd make a little bit more progress to the point to where finally we were cheering. Okay, she's free. She was gone.
18: To finally see the whale swim back to sea was the kind of fairy tale ending I didn't know was going to be there that day.
9: Yeah, the fairy tale ending is tough to see sometimes.
19: We were just like, all still in shock, thinking, like, was that real?
9: And then Scarlett, our counselor, popped her head in, and they saw the baby whale swim back out into the ocean.
19: Okay, the baby whale is okay, everybody.
7: The whale lived.
5: I started, like, cheering.
19: Yeah, let's go.
9: And the kids had a great, you know, cheer of joy.
10: I would say I've never felt that emotion before. And it's just a once-in-a-lifetime experience.
14: Whenever someone mentions a whale, I will probably remember that baby whale.
20: Later that day, a Coast Guard helicopter flew over Trinidad Bay.
17: I called the air station and I was like, hey, can you guys do one more pass and maybe just see if you see anything? They came back and did another pass, and they did actually see multiple whales, and they did a flyover back in the area that we were and kind of gave us a wave at the very end too. That was pretty fun.
20: Special thanks to Trinidad's elementary 7th grade class.
21: My name is Alana.
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17: Jessica Gunning.
15: Jessica Gravella.
18: Selena Rowan.
20: This piece is produced by Atticus's mom, Suki Lewis. If you missed even a moment, know that the entire world of Snap storytelling awaits.

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1: On Team Snap, the union represented producers, artists, editors, and engineers are members of the National Association of Broadcast Employees and Technicians, Communications Workers of America, AFL-CIO, Local 51. Robots and people playing as robots. Please note that no Snap Studios content may be used for training, testing, or developing machine learning or AI systems without prior written permission. Snap is brought to you by the team that refuses to use any perfume or soaps made from whales. Except for the Uber producer, Mr. Mark Ristich, who unfortunately doesn't use any soaps or perfumes whatsoever. There's Nancy Lopez, Pat Mesiti-Miller, Anna Sussman, Renzo Gorio, John Facile, Shayna Sheely, Teo DeCott, Flo Wiley, Bo Walsh, Marissa Dodge, and this is not the news. No waste is the news. In fact, you call BS on your own 7th grader when he tells you, "Hey, Dad, the blue whale by mass is the biggest creature to ever live, bigger than the biggest dinosaur." No way, kid. Get off the TikTok or whatever. Then check to discover the little bugger is right. And you'd still not be

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And from DuckDuckGo, introducing Duck.ai, where users can ask AI privately, from the simple questions to the sensitive ones, by DuckDuckGo, who believes AI should be optional. Duck.ai.

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4: I'm Linda Kenyon with these headlines. Diesel prices in the U.S. have hit another record, soaring past $6 a gallon on average, as Washington's war with Iran disrupts the world's flow of oil. The national average of nearly $6.16, according to AAA, is up from $5.85 last week. Russian President Vladimir Putin, speaking at the BRICS summit in India, denies Russia poses any threat to Europe. He also warned sending European troops into Ukraine would mean direct conflict with Russia. The summit brings together 11 emerging markets, including Brazil, China, Egypt, and Ethiopia. Meanwhile, Russian strikes have killed 8 civilians and wounded dozens more in Ukraine. I'm Linda Kenyon, NPR News.

0: That's all for today's show. 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
3: Dance Party coming up at 6 o'clock right here at Siouxland Public Media, KWIT Sioux City 90.3 and KOJI Okoboji 90.7, broadcasting from the campus of Western Iowa Tech Community College. 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The evening includes an opportunity to meet Thora, an American bald eagle, and other rescued raptors. 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And Conversations from World Cafe is coming up next. 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

0: Sylvan Esso's new album took shape amid hurricanes, wildfires, and a growing sense of dread about the current state of the world. And that might mean getting serious. But for Nick Sanborn, one half of the North Carolina duo, it meant leaning into humor.
1: Being able to laugh or poke fun at something with other people who are also in the doom with you is such a, like, necessary part of the emotional arc.
0: For the band, that meant embracing their inner hot slob. Hot Slob, one of the songs you'll hear from Sylvan Esso's new album, Ow Infinity. That's a curious name, Ow Infinity. Amelia Meath, lead singer, what does it mean?
2: Ow Infinity, a promise, a dream, a decision to continue living despite the fact that we continue being hurt.
0: We get into it with Sylvan Esso in studio. I'm Kaleo. This is Conversations from the World Cafe. Well, I don't know if it was by happenstance or by design, but I'm glad you're here. On record release day for Sylvan Esso, no less. So you're going to get a chance to check out what I think is one of the best records of the year. That session a little later on in the hour, but first, here is Mazzy Star, Fade Into.

Welcome one, welcome all. I'm Stephen Kaleo. It's World Cafe. I've made no secret of my love of the band Sylvanesso, who will be on later this hour. But I'm also a fan of their sound, the indie electronic sound that was especially prevalent during the early 20-teens. And so I wanted to get a few of those on before we get to our session, starting with England's Glass Animals from their album Zaba. It's Gooey.

0: Man, 20 teens hit differently. Out of the Twin Cities, that's Polisa with Wandering Star. Also, Fantagram with Blackout Days and Gooey from Glass Animals. Coming up, we sit down with Sylvanesso to talk about their new record, Ow Infinity, and you'll hear some of the music from it. It's coming up next on World Cafe.
1: And we're on a short break from Conversations from World Cafe, which means I get to tell you that you're listening to Siouxland Public Media, award-winning news, production, and community engagement. I'm Linda Santay, and I also get to tell you that the public is invited to experience the Anne Frank Traveling Exhibit. It's open through September 20th at Wayne State College's Lay Theater, located on the second floor of the Brandenburg Building. The exhibit is sponsored by the Institute for Holocaust Education in Omaha and the Anne Frank Center at the University of South Carolina. 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Right now, let's go. I'll remind you, you are listening to Siouxland Public Media.
0: From NPR, this is World Cafe. Hey, I'm Stephen Kaleo. Sometimes you can't help but laugh. Even when, especially when, times are tough. For Amelia Meath and Nick Sanborn, the duo of Sylvanesso, humor became increasingly important to the band's DNA over the years, especially in the wake of two different natural disasters disrupting their recording process. Today, Nick and Amelia join us to talk about how

0: It's Sylvanesso on World Cafe. The song is Sledge. It is from the new album, which is called Out Infinity. I am joined by Amelia Meath and Nick Sanborn of Sylvanesso. I'm Kaleo on World Cafe. It's so good to see you too. How are you
1: Hello.
0: Doing?
1: Hello.
2: So nice to be back.
1: We're so good. It's nice to be here.
0: I want to start with at the top. I love this record. The title, it intrigues me. Out Infinity.
1: Out Infinity.
0: Tell me more.
1: Out Infinity. A promise, a dream, a decision to continue living despite the fact that we continue being hurt.
0: When did that mantra reveal itself to you? Is this a working premise throughout making the record?
1: No, I made like a big long list of record titles while we were mixing.
0: Mm-hmm.
1: And I was trying to figure out a way to like sum up the record while still including humor, which I think is more and more the most important part of our band to me. And Out Infinity just came to the surface.
2: Yeah, I think that the theme, though, really emerged as we wrote more songs. And I think that kind of became, obvious to me about two-thirds of the way through that was really what it felt like it was about, or what this chapter of our lives felt like it was about.
1: Mm-hmm. Yeah.
2: You know? And then it more became just like, how do you say that in a way that actually sums up the whole feeling and doesn't limit it, which is, it's a very easy idea to limit, I think.
1: Yeah, exactly. Also, we took a different approach with this record. Normally, we write 10 songs and like that's kind of the 10 songs that are on the record.
0: Right.
1: And then we took like a little break with No Rules Sandy, which was the record before this one, where we just wrote everything in 2 weeks and we're like, ha ha, we're done. And so this time, we just made a big pile of songs. And then, like, picked the ones that we liked the best to, like, continue developing. And Out Infinity just kept on, the idea of Out Infinity just kept on coming up the more that we picked songs.
0: Yeah. I want to come back to something that you said at the top that kind of threw me for a loop, that humor has sort of become a really critical part of the band. It almost sounded like a revelation as you were saying it. Can you

0: talk a little bit about that aspect?
1: Yeah, I think that in every, let's see, how do I say this in a nice way? It's really easy for many, it's really easy for me, but also I think for creative pursuits in general, to get very, very serious.
0: Mm-hmm.
1: And kind of like important, like it's very important. You dedicate your life to doing, to making art. And when you're
0: take
1: lucky,
0: take it seriously, they tell you.
1: Yeah, take it seriously, they tell you. And you're like, and you're, when you have the joy and the luck to get this job as an American person, it's easy for you to decide like, no, it has to be really, important. Like, this is very important.
0: Capital
1: I've dedicated
0: art, yeah,
1: every moment of my life to do this thing. And I have, we have, but also life in general is, silly, and it's what makes it livable.
0: Mm-hmm.
1: And as we've gotten deeper into writing songs together, I think that has become more and more important to acknowledge the silliness amidst the horrors.
2: I think it also, I mean, I've said this before, but I think it really, seasons the doom in life. You know, I think that, being able to, laugh or poke fun at something with other people who are also in the doom with you, is such a like necessary part of the emotional arc, at least of my life, you know? And I think, and we're also just both, I mean, we're both kind of silly people. Like, mm-hmm. we're not super serious people. And so I think to make something that would exclude that element, that important piece of the sphere, I think would just feel really incomplete.
0: If you're just joining us, Nick and Amelia from Sylvanesso are here. They just put out a new album called Out Infinity. You were set to start work on this record, I think, in 2024, but were derailed by Hurricane Helene. And then you went to L.A., where you were met with wildfires. Like, first off, did those series of events make you anxious or scared? Like, was it something that stayed with you while you were writing and recording?
1: Absolutely. I think when you're in it, when you're trying to like open yourself up to write, it means that kind of undo a lot of the filters that we usually keep up, in order to truly feel your feelings, or at least I do. And so getting like being in the energetic space to begin writing, and then a giant, terrifying hurricane arriving in our state so close to us, in the town where so many people that we love live, was just incredibly destabilizing, much more so for the people who are from that town.
0: Mm-hmm.
1: But being called to action, working in mutual aid, it was wild to see the true devastation that happened in North Carolina. Mm-hmm. And it's still devastated. It continues to be devastated.
0: There's a line in a song that's on the new record, Flood Season, that says, I'm all in, yeah, I'm trying to win. What's winning when it's all on fire? Mm-hmm. I mean, this is supposed to be fun being a rock star, but it's like, I love that juxtaposition. Can you talk a little bit about writing it, what you wanted to capture?
1: I think you kind of nailed it in that it's exactly a juxtaposition.
0: Mm-hmm.
1: I feel like a lot of people in our community, and also like, in the creative community in the world, everyone's a creative person. We're all like cling, like there's a way of like wanting to like cling to the idea of progress, or you know, like the fun, yummy parts of capitalism, mm-hmm. where you feel as if you are growing and expanding and progressing in your life.
0: Yeah.
1: And being the reality that these structures that we've built are no longer, we're starting to see the cracks in them. We're starting to see that like the way that we have been living is unsustainable.
0: Yeah, certainly.
1: And we've known that for years, but the reality of the situation going from a flood to a fire, and seeing that and feeling that makes me very often reach for some sort of alternative form of living. We were recently having a wonderful conversation with two people that weren't from the United States, and they talked about how the idea of the apocalypse is an American fantasy, mm-hmm. and that it is the time when finally we are able to actually be useful and put all of our survival techniques and ideas into action. And then we can really show up and prove that there was a reason for us to be here all along.
0: Oh my gosh. Man.
1: So that's what I was thinking when I wrote this song.
2: I also think there's a thing that you nailed there that I think about a lot, which is just this like collective feeling in the cultural consciousness of this moment, which is I think a new feeling, especially for a lot of Americans, but that feeling of like something catastrophic happens either personally or nationally or regionally or just in your house, mm-hmm. whatever, something happens that is like a life-altering, devastating thing, and before you've even caught your breath from that thing happening, another thing of the same magnitude happens on its back. And like this sensation that we're like never going to be able to fully stand up again, like that this is just what is going to be, I think is like something that like everyone I know talks about and thinks about as like a new feeling. And I think that line especially just feels like a very the chorus like keeps on being flood season, like that just feels like a very cathartic, simple way of putting this like thing that I think about all the time.
0: Well, let's listen to Flood Season right now. It's Sylvanesso here on World Cafe.

0: It's Sylvanesso on World Cafe with Flood Season. It's a song from their new album, Owl Infinity, which is available now. Hanging out with Nick and Amelia of Sylvanesso here on World Cafe. I want to ask you about a different song. We're just talking about songs from the new record.
1: Please.
0: Back Again. What's the story on that? Because the first listen, I was like, yeah. And then the second listen, I'm like, oh, man, this is going to be in my head all month long.
1: Yeah. Thanks. Thank you.
0: And there's some restraint on that, I think, too. Like, it feels like it rides this pocket.
1: Thank you. I really appreciate that. That was, like, one of the first ones that we wrote for this record. And when we're wading into the beginning of writing a record, I tend to write... I always write this song, which is, it's a song about a circle. I'm constantly writing songs about circles. And that's oh no, I'm gonna do the horrible interview. And that's what this one's about.
0: It's about a circle.
1: No. Yeah, or it's about
2: I think my favorite thing, I'm just gonna blow up your spot for 2 seconds here,
1: please.
2: But I think my favorite thing about your writing is you can take this moment that I or anyone else would just move through and have a feeling and a thought and we just move on to the next moment. But you're able to take that and see like the layers of meaning on either side of it and then write a thing that can be talking about all of these interlaced and intersecting experiences that like are tied to one another. So I think that's my whole issue with, like, what's the song about? Because, like, every time you pick anything the song's about, and you're always right. I mean, you know, you wrote it, but also you're picking one of the many things. I think reducing it to a single byline or whatever negates, like, one of the things that makes it so beautiful to me, which is this, like, layered depth of this turtles all the way down feeling, you know?
1: See, this is the problem about... talking.
0: it's the whole dancing about architecture when you're trying to talk about.
1: Yeah, this is the whole, this is like the how language crushes the magic of ideas.
2: I will say like audio wise that one, like we had the arpeggio and the bass line and the drums. And I feel like we were just hanging out listening. That just became like maybe this is like a world that we want part of this record to live in.
1: You got that, you started with the loop and then you did, like you were just messing around with the F-less B, right?
2: That's no, an no, F-less no, B it's, song, no, no, right? No, it's all
1: sorry,
2: synth.
1: Fretless bass
2: songs. Yeah, I was just doing it all in the keys.
1: Oh, yeah,
2: remember?
1: You were.
2: Yeah.
1: Yeah.
2: I made that arpeggio on the matriarch and then... Anyway, yeah, we just got lost in this, like, groove and this breakbeat, and it just felt like, I don't know. We just had never made anything like it, and it felt like a new, like, oh, this is really resonating with me right now, and probably would not have resonated with me 5 years ago. Wow. Like, maybe this is something we need to be following.
1: Yeah.
2: Yeah.
0: Let's take a listen to it. It's Back Again here on World Cafe.

0: It's World Cafe with Sylvan Esso. It's back again from their new album, Ow Infinity. Amelia Meath and Nick Sanborn of Sylvan Esso are my guests. I'm Kaleo. It's World Cafe. Nick, am I hearing the bongos from Apache in that song? It started there, but we had to replace it. I don't want to blow up anyone's spot and get anyone in trouble because I know that the Incredible Bongo Band is not a cheap license.
1: Yeah, no, they were very expensive. So yeah, no, we had to redo it.
2: But you had the right idea.
0: And it was like, I think he's really reversed it. It's interesting.
1: Well, it's actually weirdly, the limitation there though led to kind of a cool thing, which we brought into a bunch of other parts of the record, which was like, you know, it's like, okay, we can't clear this. So like, what about this do I love, and what about it, like, how can we keep that and like go farther? And so finding a way to edit like bongos that felt similar, and then having our friend TJ Mayani, who drums on a bunch of songs on the record, come in and do something similar, but then do fills, like it's like a full live take. So it's like you get this feeling, and that kind of unlocked this weird thing where it was like, oh, this feels like it's sampled, but then it's clearly a live drum. Every once in a while, like, you are shown that it's not a sample,
0: right,
1: that it's like a live take. And so, this like sense of like, I know this, but I don't know it.
0: Yeah.
1: And like, have I lived here or have I not lived here? I think something emotionally got unlocked by weirdly that like legal limitation of that one.
0: That's awesome.
1: Yeah. Anyway.
0: Thing of sounds and voices is a sound. Like, you have a song on this record where there is one instrument, and it is you, Amelia. It's a ribbon, right?
2: Mm-hmm.
0: Tell me about this song, because this is cool, because it is just an a cappella layered, looped as a melody. What was the inspiration for that?
2: I was doing like an exercise in just kind of agreeing with any of the lyrics that appeared one morning, and this song arrived. And I was working in a song a day group with a bunch of other sweet people, which meant that I would like pretty normally kind of create the arrangement using my voice, because it's the fastest thing that I have.
0: Yeah.
2: And we ended up keeping it, mostly because Nick really liked it. And I think it is interesting.
0: So they're a little fight over keeping. What drew you to it?
1: I was like totally floored by that when she sent it to me. I think it's, no one else could write that song. I think it's it's one of those songs that like, she was literally just saying everything we'd been talking about the night before in three perfectly succinct verses that say so much about like the moment of where you're at in that moment and everything and the feeling of the future and the feeling of the past and just all like friendships coming and going and death and life. And it was so singular to her. And so honest and so without artifice that I couldn't stop listening to it. And I immediately was kind of like, can this please be a Sylvan Esso song? Because I kind of right away was like, well, there's no way I'm going to make that any better.
0: What do you do with perfection when it arrives in your
1: like,
0: arms?
1: Nothing else should happen. Like, it is perfect just as it is.
2: We messed with it a little. We tried to.
1: We
2: also lost the file.
1: What? Oh yeah, we couldn't even mix it.
2: Yeah, we can't mix. We couldn't mix it.
1: It was from
2: because my computer died the next day, and so we only had like the voice memo that I had.
1: Yeah, the bounce of the thing. Yeah, yeah.
0: I want the audience to hear a little bit of it.
1: Yeah,
0: it's Ribbon from Sylvan Esso here on World Cafe. My friend.

0: It's World Cafe. That's Sylvanesso, a song from their new album out, Infinity. It's Ribbon. We're joined by Nick and Amelia from the band. I'm Kaleo. It's World Cafe. Ribbon, you know, there's some vulnerability in that. What would you describe the emotional through line of Hot Slob?
1: Oh, thank you so much for asking about Hot Slob.
0: I take it that's a genuine...
1: It is. It really is.
0: What's the mantra of the person who's singing this song?
1: Oh, man. This one arrived really fast. And the mantra is 100% just saying hot slob over and over and over again. Hot slob. I wanted a song... A song that's like, it's not even, it is definitely a love song, but it's about feeling like an absolute mess and like trying to figure out how to continue existing.
2: It feels very like the title to me. It also feels very like the other side of Ribbon's coin. You know what I mean?
3: For
2: like,
3: sure.
2: Like, even the opening line, like, is about how you started smoking again.
1: It's true. I am really talking about how I'm smoking cigs on this record.
0: Did you not notice? Yeah, I was about to say, I think it pops up on four different songs.
1: Really
0: I was like,
2: well, I think it's emblematic. Yeah, you know?
1: And I didn't expect to start smoking again.
0: And I had that hunch, too, which was, this is like something you did, and then you're like, to hell with it. We're going back to the cigs.
1: Yeah, it's really nice.
2: I think it feels very... It really ties into the title to me. It's like it's all one song, as the Neil Young would say. It's all one song.
1: Yeah.
0: Let's hear this all one song. It's Hot Slob from Sylvanesso here on World Cafe.

0: Catch the fever. Catch yourself hot slob. Mm-hmm. It's Silvan Esso here on World Cafe, having a lot of fun with Nick and Amelia. I'm Kaleo. The new album is available now. It is called Out Infinity. Nick Sanborn, Amelia Meath, always a pleasure. Come back and see us whenever you want. Thanks for being here, Kaleo.
1: Thank you so much for having us.
2: Yeah.
0: You got it. We're back in a minute with more World Cafe.
3: 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Hey, the LA Art Festival is still going on. It's going on until 11 o'clock tonight, so scoot on down to the alleyways in Sioux City between 4th and 6th in Pearson, Nebraska for fresh-painted murals, a kids' alley. I don't know how long that goes, but a regional art vendors and food trucks and all sorts of fabulous music. Black Cat Zydeco, Chris Lager Band, Sexy Cash, Various Buskers, Alley Art Festival, and Happy Labor Day coming up Monday. 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
0: Well, that was fun. Welcome back to World Cafe. I'm Kaleo. Once again, thanks to Nick and Amelia from Silvan Esso. Ow Infinity, out now. One of my favorite records of the year. Hat tip to our producer, Miguel Perez, for his work on the session and video of that session up at worldcafe.org, or just find us on YouTube and subscribe. Back into music with Role Model. Here's High Hopes 3000.

0: We are 26 years into the 2000s, give or take. No, give or take. We're actually 26 years into the 2000s, and that might be the best riff of the century so far. Certainly the biggest. The White Stripes, Seven Nation Army, putting the wraps on this edition of The Cafe. 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
2: 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I'm Linda Santee, reminding you that now on view at the Sioux City Public Museum, Sioux City and the U.S. at 250. Sioux City's history intersects with several major themes in American history in interesting and often unexpected ways. And the museum's examining those connections through photographs and artifacts. The exhibit traces the region's transformation from native homeland to frontier settlement, industrial powerhouse, and diverse modern community. That show runs through October 4th, so time flies. 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
3: 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Tonight is gonna be sick, bruv, because my playlist is like a culinary cornucopia, a five-course meal by a Michelin star chef, done in music. We'll hear new tunage from Dijon, Mystery Jet, and West Side Cowboy. Plus we'll be swooning to stacks of 7-0 stuff from David Bowie and Amy Winehouse. So are we going to try to shove Banquet by Block Party into the mix? Meh, don't worry about it. That won't happen until hour two. But let's start the show with an moose boosh from US3 that we call a cantaloupe. Cantaloupe? Eh, it's first on deck. Mixtape Dance Party.
4: 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A recording for Blue Note Records.

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1: You are listening to Mixtape Dance Party from Siouxland Public Media with me, Earl Horlick. We had a language warning in the middle of our song set because we know the lactose intolerant portion of our audience do get the heebie-jeebies by the mere mention of ice cream from New Young Pony Club. We also finished with a language warning because we ended the set with Schoolin' from Everything Everything. They mentioned flogging of the Flintstones, which might be traumatic for the Hanna-Barbera nerds in Radioland. Ah, this week's Please Mr. Selecta requester wants to hear something from a musician who is also delicious on roast beef sandwiches. That's an easy one. Dijon is next up. Mixtape Dance Party.

dancing on the people, people dancing on the people. I got people on the people dancing on the people with the people on the people. Smoking CO2, see me, see you dancing on the people. Climb up on the booth, hanging from the people on the people. My head is the roof.

This is Mixtape Dance Party from Siouxland Public Media with your boy, the always fashionable Earl Freakin' Horlick. We capped off our middle spot with Purple Hat from Sophie Tucker before getting stuck with Stand Atlantic and Velcro. Alrighty, here is the portion of our program where we hope to be the most redundant, so we have the perfect song for that. Here is Empire of the Sun with Music on the Radio. Hey, we're on the radio as well. Redundant. And it's next up, Mixtape Dance Party.

You are listening to Mixtape Dance Party from Soulline Public Media with your boy, Earl Freakin' Horlick. In the middle of our song set, the No Pest Strippers from Mystery Jet took us to a flea joint. After that, the Punk Princesses from The Regrets gave us a nice cover of Queen's Don't Stop Me Now, which we quite liked. One of the fun things about MTDP is you never know who's gonna stop by. For instance, this week's Dancehall Crasher is none other than Ziggy Stardust, and he brought the Gene Genie along with him. They're next up, Mixtape Dance Party.

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Let's head on over to Geekville by pretending we're actually bilingual. Here is Ooh Est Swimming Pool, Ooh La La, How French, with Dance the Way I Feel. That's next up, Mixtape Dance Party.

0: Well, there we go. Another mixtape dance party is in the record books for this week. We'll wait and see what Earl does next week right here at Siouxland Public Media, KWIT Sioux City 90.3 and KOJI Okpoji 90.7, broadcasting from the campus of Western Iowa Tech Community College. 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Right now, let's go on to Cafe Jazz. That's right here on Siouxland Public Media.
1: 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Jazz.